0: It's Feist with Mushaboom. That puts the wraps on this edition of The Cafe. Thanks for listening, and thanks to our affiliates nationwide who make this show possible, a show we produce from WXPN at the University of Pennsylvania in Philly. We'll catch you on the next World Cafe from NPR.
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2: ICE pauses vehicle stops after the fatal shootings of two men. President Trump gets the pause reversed. On the next Friday News Roundup, how tension at the top is driving immigration policy in D.C. Plus, Senator Lindsey Graham's death leaves a hole for Republicans. And what IBM stock plunge says about the effect of AI. Next time on 1A.
3: 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Our forecast from FLXweather.com, Drew says the air quality will improve. Smoke clearing tonight, overnight lows in the mid to upper 60s. Sun and clouds on Friday with highs in the low to mid 80s. Afternoon showers and thunderstorms Saturday with highs in the low to mid 80s. 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
0: From NPR, it's World Cafe. I'm Kaleo. Coming up this hour, new music from Julia Jacklin. Trying to decide between independence and companionship on this new song called Get Away From Me, I Think I'll Love You Soon.
4: Get away.
0: Plus, Devin Gilfillian spins himself out and hopefully away from a world of depression on Black Dog Rabbit Hole. And in the archives, two very distinct and different covers courtesy of Nickel Creek, including this Pavement song.
5: I can spit on a stranger.
0: Plus new music from The Strokes and Andrew Saa. That's today on World Cafe. Starting with a song from Lucinda Williams, she wrote it for her 1989 self-titled album, and just a few years later, it would become a smash hit thanks to Mary Chapin Carpenter. It's Passionate Kisses Getting Us Going on The Cafe.

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0: putting the wraps on this edition of The Cafe with the Mavericks, Dance the Night Away off of Trampoline. Before that, Chrystown Kingfish Ingram with Outside of This Town. Thank you so much to all of our affiliates across this country. You make this show possible. It's a program we produce from WXPN at the University of Pennsylvania in Philadelphia. I'm Stephen Kaleo. This has been World Cafe from NPR.
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2: ICE pauses vehicle stops after the fatal shootings of two men. President Trump gets the pause reversed. On the next Friday News Roundup, how tension at the top is driving immigration policy in D.C. Plus, Senator Lindsey Graham's death leaves a hole for Republicans. And what IBM stock plunge says about the effect of AI. Next time on 1A.
3: 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Our forecast from FLXweather.com, Drew says the air quality will improve. Smoke clearing tonight, overnight lows in the mid to upper 60s. Sun and clouds on Friday with highs in the low to mid 80s. Afternoon showers and thunderstorms Saturday with highs in the low to mid 80s. 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
4: I'm John DiLiberto, and you're hearing Echoes from PRX. I've got a song called Explosions in the Sky and a group called Explosions in the Sky. They are unrelated in more ways than one, but fit in real nicely this hour. I also have some extraordinary new music by Kevin Keller. He has a new release of Gothic Chants set to electronic music, something we haven't heard much since the 1990s. But this is no cut-and-paste sample album. Kevin got real singers in to reach the heavens.

Kevin Keller from his new album, Evensong. It's ahead this hour on Echoes. Here's a bi-coastal collaboration from a few years back with guitarist Carl Weingarten in Northern California and pianist Catherine Marie Charlton in Delaware. This is the title track to their album, Where There Is Light.

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0: Eric Hilton and Natalia Clavier with Libre from the album Corazon Kintsugi, and that came out of Explosions in the Sky from their latest album, End. And they insist that doesn't mean it's the end of this band. I'm John DiLiberto. Thank you so much for being with me in this first hour of Echoes today. You can get a playlist on our website at echoes.org. It'll have links to all these albums and tunes. It's all at Echoes, ECHOES.org. Jeff Towns, the producer of the show. 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Additional funding comes from our PRX affiliate stations. I've got a long track from BT and the Next Hour off his most recent album, The Secret Language of Trees. We're also going to hear a deep cut by Weather Report going back to 1974. It's from the past, but in the future, and the Next Hour of Echoes from BRX.
1: ICE pauses vehicle stops after the fatal shootings of two men. President Trump gets the pause reversed. On the next Friday News Roundup, how tension at the top is driving immigration policy in D.C. Plus, Senator Lindsey Graham's death leaves a hole for Republicans. And what IBM's stock plunge says about the effect of AI. Next time on 1A.
2: 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Our forecast from FLXweather.com, Drew says the air quality will improve. Smoke clearing tonight, overnight lows in the mid to upper 60s. Sun and clouds on Friday with highs in the low to mid 80s. Afternoon showers and thunderstorms Saturday with highs in the low to mid 80s. 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
0: I'm John DiLiberto, and you're hearing Echoes from PRX. Coming up in this hour, I've got Shekina Rose and a song for Wales. We're going to hear Roger Eno from his new album of ambient chamber music, The Skies, They Shift Like Chords. I also have a group that records as BVSMV. People in the medical community might get that acronym, Bike Versus Motor Vehicle.

You're hearing Echoes from PRXN. I'm John DiLiberto. Coming up, I've got music from BVSMV. At least I think that's how he says the name, although he might use bike versus motor vehicle. But I'm going to start with Roger Eno. Really nice new album called The Skies, They Shift Like Chords. This is Tidescape.

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1: 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The International Energy Agency has expressed concern about global fuel supplies following further attacks by

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1: I'm Evan Dawson. Friday on The Next Connections, we talk a lot about immigration and culture and assimilation. A new book is all about how Jews became American, and it's about a cookbook that taught generations of Jews how to become American, essentially. The book is called Recipes for the Melting Pot, The Lives of the Settlement Cookbook. 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
1: Good morning, I'm Jacob Evans at the BBC. China's leader Xi Jinping has called for countries to cooperate on artificial intelligence rather than going it alone. His comments come at a time of great international rivalry over the development of AI. The BBC's Stephen McDonnell is in Beijing.
2: China's artificial intelligence technology sector is booming. But here, as in many countries, there's great concern regarding its potential for harm, including the use of AI to make weapons or spread misinformation.
1: Officials in the Ukrainian city of Mykolaiv say a Russian drone attack has killed two people and damaged port infrastructure. They said two Ukrainian citizens died on board one of three foreign ships hit in the attack. Earlier, officials in Odessa said two people had been killed and eight others injured in a Russian missile strike. They said one of those killed was a woman who was walking in a

0: park with her children, who survived.
1: And reports from the Democratic Republic of Congo say an angry crowd has attacked a hospital housing an Ebola treatment centre, forcing health workers and patients, including some infected with the disease, to flee. The World Health Organization says growing mistrust of medical teams is disrupting efforts to contain the outbreak. Richard Kagoe reports.
2: Hospital officials say the attack began shortly after a woman died on Wednesday evening. She had gone to give birth, but later developed severe anemia. The hospital refused her family's offer to donate blood, saying transfusions are banned during outbreaks. Operations have been disrupted with staff evacuated.
0: I'm Jacob Evans at the BBC in London.
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7: 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I'm Leila Fadel.
8: And I'm Amy Martinez. It's an easy assumption that fans of Spain's national soccer team will be rooting against Argentina this weekend when the two teams face off in the World Cup final, but there are a lot more people around the world hoping Argentina loses. Adam Elder is a sports and culture writer. Adam, so what is it about the way Argentina plays that's historically been unpopular?
9: Oh boy, there's so much going on here. Well, Argentina's won 3 World Cups, but they've always had a style that's very polarizing. You know, they can play with flair, and of course they have Lionel Messi, but they can also play with brutality, let's say, kicking you, climbing on you, chopping you down, working the ref. This stuff is common throughout Latin America. In fact, I wrote about it in a book of mine, but the thing is, no one does this stuff better than Argentina. They can essentially play at the highest levels or the lowest, and often you'll see them doing both. Now, there's also been some well-documented racism by fans and players in songs and whatnot, particularly towards black people, whether it's about the French national team, made up largely of black players, or famous spectators like the streamer iShowSpeed at this year's World Cup.
8: Yeah, so there's been a lot of that, which hasn't helped Argentina lately. But it seemed like 4 years ago, things were different. It seemed like people wanted to see Lionel Messi win a World Cup. So what really has changed between then and now?
9: You know, a lot's changed within this tournament. They came in as, you know, the defending champions. And it's been this great story. You know, Lionel Messi, age 39, leading the team, twilight of his career. He scored 6 goals, I believe, in the first 3 games. And their matches have resembled these quasi-religious events. You know, it's emotionally overwhelming, the passion, the noise. It's a great story. The problem is, it appears to many that FIFA, soccer's villainous governing body, likes that storyline a lot as well, if you look at it from a certain angle. You know, it's almost as if things took a turn after group play, after Argentina barely got past Cape Verde, the tournament's undisputed Cinderella team, because in their next 3 matches, a lot of fans watching would contend that Argentina benefited from some generous calls, some very generous use of VAR, the video assistant referee, and also the non-use of it when perhaps it was needed. So FIFA is, as I just said, you know, such this great villainous organization on their own, and you combine that with Argentina's occasional style of play and these incredible comebacks they've staged and, you know, perhaps generous refereeing, and this is where we are right now.
8: You know, there's been a decades-long feeling by many Latin Americans that Argentines believe themselves to be superior somehow, so that means they'll always root against them. But what do you think of the irony that in this case, Latin Americans would rather root for Spain, the nation that colonized Latin America for hundreds of years?
9: Yeah, I mean, that's just one layer of it. It's looking like a great matchup in so many ways. There's obviously some colonial implications, and, you know, if Argentina show up the way they've been playing throughout this tournament, which, as we talked about, has changed in the past 5 weeks or so. It's going to be a really interesting game. I'm looking forward to it. And to be clear, I think all this stuff makes sports much better. I love having a villain. Of course, I'm a writer, but I personally love this stuff. I don't know about you.
8: No, the drama makes it even more fun. Adam Elder is a sports and culture writer. His latest piece in New York Magazine is Why Argentina Has Become the Surprising Villain of This World Cup. He's also the author of the book, New Kids in the World Cup. Adam, thanks.
9: Thank you very much for having me.
8: This is Morning Edition from NPR News. I'm A. Martinez.
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10: ICE pauses vehicle stops after the fatal shootings of two men. President Trump gets the pause reversed. On the next Friday News Roundup, how tension at the top is driving immigration policy in D.C. Plus, Senator Lindsey Graham's death leaves a hole for Republicans. And what IBM stock plunge says about the effect of AI. Next time on 1A.
5: 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The trio performs three-part harmony featuring bluegrass, country, and original songs. 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
1: ICE pauses vehicle stops after the fatal shootings of two men. President Trump gets the pause reversed. On the next Friday News Roundup, how tension at the top is driving immigration policy in D.C. Plus, Senator Lindsey Graham's death leaves a hole for Republicans. And what IBM's stock plunge says about the effect of AI. Next time on 1A.
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1: I'm Evan Dawson. Friday on The Next Connections, we talk a lot about immigration and culture and assimilation. A new book is all about how Jews became American, and it's about a cookbook that taught generations of Jews how to become American, essentially. The book is called Recipes for the Melting Pot, The Lives of the Settlement Cookbook. 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
2: 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Drew says better air and rain is coming back. Sun and clouds today with air quality closer to normal, highs in the low to mid 80s. Partly cloudy tonight, overnight lows in the mid to upper 60s. Showers and thunderstorms Saturday with highs in the low to mid 80s. 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
1: ICE pauses vehicle stops after the fatal shootings of two men. President Trump gets the pause reversed. On the next Friday News Roundup, how tension at the top is driving immigration policy in D.C. Plus, Senator Lindsey Graham's death leaves a hole for Republicans. And what IBM stock plunge says about the effect of AI. Next time on 1A.
2: 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Drew says better air and rain is coming back. Sun and clouds today with air quality closer to normal, highs in the low to mid 80s. Partly cloudy tonight, overnight lows in the mid to upper 60s. Showers and thunderstorms Saturday with highs in the low to mid 80s. 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
1: ICE pauses vehicle stops after the fatal shootings of two men. President Trump gets the pause reversed. On the next Friday News Roundup, how tension at the top is driving immigration policy in D.C. Plus, Senator Lindsey Graham's death leaves a hole for Republicans. And what IBM stock plunge says about the effect of AI. Next time on 1A.
2: 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Drew says better air and rain is coming back. Sun and clouds today with air quality closer to normal, highs in the low to mid 80s. Partly cloudy tonight, overnight lows in the mid to upper 60s. Showers and thunderstorms Saturday with highs in the low to mid 80s. 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
1: 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Friday on The Next Connections, we talk a lot about immigration and culture and assimilation. A new book is all about how Jews became American, and it's about a cookbook that taught generations of Jews how to become American, essentially. The book is called Recipes for the Melting Pot, The Lives of the Settlement Cookbook. 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
2: 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Our forecast from FLXweather.com, Drew says better air and rain is coming back. Sun and clouds today with air quality closer to normal, highs in the low to mid 80s. Partly cloudy tonight, overnight lows in the mid to upper 60s. Showers and thunderstorms Saturday with highs in the low to mid 80s. 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
2: 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I'm Leila Fadel.
3: And I'm Amy Martinez. It's an easy assumption that fans of Spain's national soccer team will be rooting against Argentina this weekend when the two teams face off in the World Cup final, but there are a lot more people around the world hoping Argentina loses. Adam Elder is a sports and culture writer. Adam, so what is it about the way Argentina plays that's historically been unpopular?
4: Oh boy, there's so much going on here. Well, Argentina's won 3 World Cups, but they've always had a style that's very polarizing. You know, they can play with flair, and of course they have Lionel Messi, but they can also play with brutality, let's say, kicking you, climbing on you, chopping you down, working the ref. This stuff is common throughout Latin America. In fact, I wrote about it in a book of mine, but the thing is, no one does this stuff better than Argentina. They can essentially play at the highest levels or the lowest, and often you'll see them doing both. Now, there's also been some well-documented racism by fans and players in songs and whatnot, particularly towards black people, whether it's about the French national team, made up largely of black players, or famous spectators like the streamer IShowSpeed at this year's World Cup.
3: Yeah, so there's been a lot of that, which hasn't helped Argentina lately. But it seemed like 4 years ago, things were different. It seemed like people wanted to see Lionel Messi win a World Cup. So what really has changed between then and now?
4: You know, a lot's changed within this tournament. They came in as, you know, the defending champions. And it's been this great story. You know, Lionel Messi, age 39, leading the team, twilight of his career. He scored 6 goals, I believe, in the first 3 games. And their matches have resembled these quasi-religious events. You know, it's emotionally overwhelming, the passion, the noise. It's a great story. The problem is, it appears to many that FIFA, soccer's villainous governing body, likes that storyline a lot as well, if you look at it from a certain angle. You know, it's almost as if things took a turn after group play, after Argentina barely got past Cape Verde, the tournament's undisputed Cinderella team, because in their next 3 matches, a lot of fans watching would contend that Argentina benefited from some generous calls, some very generous use of VAR, the video assistant referee, and also the non-use of it when perhaps it was needed. So FIFA is, as I just said, you know, such this great villainous organization on their own, and you combine that with Argentina's occasional style of play and these incredible comebacks they've staged and, you know, perhaps generous refereeing. And this is where we are right now.
3: You know, there's been a decades-long feeling by many Latin Americans that Argentines believe themselves to be superior somehow. So that means they'll always root against them. But what do you think of the irony that in this case, Latin Americans would rather root for Spain, the nation that colonized Latin America for hundreds of years?
4: Yeah, I mean, that's just one layer of it. It's looking like a great matchup in so many ways. There's obviously some colonial implications. And, you know, if Argentina show up the way they've been playing throughout this tournament, which, as we talked about, has changed in the past 5 weeks or so, it's going to be a really interesting game. I'm looking forward to it. And to be clear, I think all this stuff makes sports much better. I love having a villain. Of course, I'm a writer, but I personally love this stuff. I don't know about you.
3: You know, the drama makes it even more fun. Adam Elder is a sports and culture writer. His latest piece in New York Magazine is Why Argentina Has Become the Surprising Villain of This World Cup. He's also the author of the book, New Kids in the World Cup. Adam, thanks.
4: Thank you very much for having me.
3: This is Morning Edition from NPR News. I'm A. Martinez.
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5: ICE pauses vehicle stops after the fatal shootings of two men. President Trump gets the pause reversed. On the next Friday News Roundup, how tension at the top is driving immigration policy in D.C. Plus, Senator Lindsey Graham's death leaves a hole for Republicans, and what IBM's stock plunge says about the effect of AI. Next time on 1A.
0: 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Drew says better air and rain is coming back. Sun and clouds today with air quality closer to normal, highs in the low to mid 80s. Partly cloudy tonight, overnight lows in the mid to upper 60s. Showers and thunderstorms Saturday with highs in the low to mid 80s. 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
1: At the CDC, doctors and public health officials have tried to get a handle on a miserable parasite that leads to a lot of time on the toilet.
0: We're checking in on the cyclospora outbreak, plus the latest on alpha-gal syndrome, a tick-borne red meat allergy. That's on Science Friday from WNYC Studios.
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0: We're checking in on the Cyclospora outbreak, plus the latest on alpha-gal syndrome, a tick-borne red meat allergy. 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
2: 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Drew says better air and rain is coming back. Sun and clouds today with air quality closer to normal, highs in the low to mid 80s. Partly cloudy tonight, overnight lows in the mid to upper 60s. Showers and thunderstorms Saturday with highs in the low to mid 80s. 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

0: The Strait of Hormuz is opened, then closed, then open. As the U.S. expands strikes on Iran, Vice President Vance says there's still hope for negotiation. What happens now? Plus, a new EU plan to help Gaza recover, and Argentina and Spain are set for the World Cup final. The International Friday News Roundup next hour on 1A.
1: 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The trio performs three-part harmony featuring bluegrass, country, and original songs. 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Our forecast from FLXweather.com, Drew says better air and rain is coming back. Sun and clouds today with air quality closer to normal, highs in the low to mid 80s. Partly cloudy tonight, overnight lows in the mid to upper 60s. Showers and thunderstorms Saturday with highs in the low to mid 80s. 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
2: 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And from the estate of Joan B. Kroc, whose bequest serves as an enduring investment in the future of public radio and seeks to help NPR produce programming that meets the highest standards of public service in journalism and cultural expression.
3: 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I'm Nyla Boodoo. 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
0: We're checking in on the Cyclospora outbreak, plus the latest on alpha-gal syndrome, a tick-borne red meat allergy. 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
2: 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Drew says better air and rain is coming back. Sun and clouds today with air quality closer to normal, highs in the low to mid 80s. Partly cloudy tonight, overnight lows in the mid to upper 60s. Showers and thunderstorms Saturday with highs in the low to mid 80s. 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

0: Before the U.S.-Iran war, about one-fifth of the world's oil passed freely through the Strait of Hormuz. Now Iran controls the strait and ship traffic is stalled. What precedent does that set for other waterways?
1: What now, the U.K. or Morocco claiming control over the Strait of Gibraltar, or Malaysia claiming control over the Balkan Strait?
0: I'm Elsa Chang. That's on All Things Considered from NPR.
2: 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Our forecast from FLXweather.com, Drew says better air and rain is coming back. Sun and clouds today with air quality closer to normal, highs in the low to mid-80s. Partly cloudy tonight, overnight lows in the mid to upper 60s. Showers and thunderstorms Saturday with highs in the low to mid-80s. 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
4: I'm Nyla Boodoo. We're rounding up the news from around the world with Greg Karlstrom, Middle East correspondent at The Economist, Joyce Cottam, editor-in-chief of El Monitor, and Robbie Grammer, national security reporter at The Wall Street Journal. Well, a new report from The Wall Street Journal highlights the treatment of Palestinian prisoners in Israeli detention. Around 9,300 Palestinians are being held in Israeli prisons for alleged security offenses. Before the war, that number was around 5,200 people. That's according to an Israeli nonprofit tracking prison data. The Wall Street Journal interviewed 12 recently released Palestinian prisoners.

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7: From WXXI News, I'm Evan Dawson, and this is Connections. What does it mean to be an American? What is American identity? What do we expect of immigrants? Do we expect them to assimilate? What if they bring their own recipes and ideas and cultural norms? What should be done with those? All of those questions are not just modern questions. Those are at the heart of an exploration of a book that came out in 1901. Dr. Nora Rubel has a new book of her own. It's called Recipes for the Melting Pot, The Lives of the Settlement Cookbook. The Settlement Cookbook came out in 1901 and became one of the best-selling cookbooks ever in this country. 2 million copies sold, 40 different print runs, and it really was aimed for Jewish immigrants, Jewish Americans, but it was a cookbook for everyone. The stories in this are remarkable. I had never heard of the Settlement Cookbook, and I think you'll enjoy this conversation coming up.
8: Live from NPR News in Washington, I'm Lakshmi Singh. President Trump asserts voting systems are vulnerable to tampering and declassified documents that he says supports his claims. The Republican leader presented no fresh evidence, choosing instead to revisit 2020 and the election loss he's blamed on fraud, contrary to what state elections officials and courts have found. NPR's Miles Parks on allegations Trump's already raised addressing his speech to the nation last night.
9: Our team at NPR started looking through all of these documents that the White House published, and it's not really clear what is actually new here that impacts our understanding of the security of America's elections. I talked with Adrian Fontes after the speech. He's Arizona's top voting official. He's a Democrat. Here's how he described it.
10: I kind of felt a little bit cheated. I was expecting some kind of delicious bombshell that we might be able to investigate, but instead I got a rehash of the same grievance.
9: Fontes was struck by how closely all these classified documents aligned with what was already public about the 2020 election.
8: NPR's Miles Parks reporting. An air quality health alert is in effect ahead of this weekend's World Cup final. NPR's William Jones reports.
11: With a thick haze blanketing the New York region, officials have been urging residents to stay indoors if they can. That didn't stop the Spanish team from training outdoors on Thursday. They'll play Argentina on Sunday afternoon at the New York, New Jersey Stadium, which is an open-air facility. The poor air quality, which is caused by Canadian wildfire smoke sweeping south, has already had an impact on other games in New York this week. A record crowd watched Gotham FC play Washington Spirit in the National Women's Soccer League despite the orange haze. Players took two breaks each half because of the air quality index. Some rain, however, is forecasted, which could help disperse some of the smoke ahead of the World Cup final on Sunday. William Jones, NPR News.
8: The UK's ruling party has named the former mayor of Manchester, England, Andy Burnham, as its leader, paving the way for him to succeed Keir Starmer as prime minister. Here's NPR's Lauren Freyer.
3: My honour to declare that the duly elected leader of the Labour Party is Andy Burnham.
12: Burnham succeeds caretaker Prime Minister Starmer, whom polls showed failed to convince voters that change was coming amid rising costs of living and slow growth. In his first speech as ruling party leader, Burnham said the UK has, quote, turned its back on working class communities that were once the centre-left Labour Party's base.
13: That's what we're going to do, everybody. We're going to give them hope back.
12: He promised to unite his party, reverse the privatization of various industries, and devolve power away from the capital to municipal and regional authorities.
8: That's NPR's Lauren Freyer reporting. This is NPR.
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15: You're listening to WXXI News. I'm Michaela Singleton. Governor Kathy Hochul says she has mixed feelings about making daylight saving time permanent. Jimmy Vielkind with the New York Public News Network reports it is a move that could put her at odds with a key constituency.
16: Who knew changing clocks could be political? The U.S. House just voted to make daylight savings time permanent, allowing for more daylight in evening hours during the winter. Governor Hochul told Fox 5's Good Day New York that she's still thinking about whether she supports that change.
17: Yes or no?
18: I don't know. I got to think this out because I don't want it darker longer, but I also love waking up at 5 o'clock in the morning and it's bright out.
16: One group that opposes the change, Orthodox Jews. They say the end of daylight savings time would push the start of morning prayers past 9 o'clock during winter, making it difficult to pray and make it to work. In Albany, I'm Jimmy Vielkind for the New York Public News Network.
15: Business groups and some unions say Governor Kathy Hochul's pause on large data center developments will harm the state's economy. She signed an executive order this week imposing a one-year moratorium. She says a pause will allow the state to come up with stronger regulations to protect consumers and the environment. But Mark Herbst with the Long Island Contractors Association says it may cost the state jobs.
19: We're afraid that what we're looking at is the possibility that we will lose these construction jobs if these firms say, well, New York is not the place to go, and we're not going to wait.
15: Hochul says the pause is not a full ban on data centers, and it's important to take the time to settle issues like energy grid use and benefits for communities. A nearly $8 million new nature center opens this week in the Maplewood neighborhood near Eastman Business Park in Northwest Rochester. This interactive facility will help children explore native plants and animals. There's going to be a story corner with books, a teaching kitchen and food garden, a bird watching station, and a new playground. The center will be open 9 a.m. to 4, Tuesdays through Saturdays.
7: From WXXI News, this is Connections. I'm Evan Dawson. Our connection this hour was made in 1751, when Benjamin Franklin wrote to express his fears about German immigrants who were arriving in big numbers. He worried that they would come to outnumber the English founders, that they would refuse to assimilate, that they would not learn English. He wrote, quote, "Why should the Palatine boars be suffered to swarm into our settlements and, by herding together, establish their language and manners to the exclusion of ours? Why should Pennsylvania, founded by the English, become a colony of aliens who will shortly be so numerous as to Germanize us instead of us, our Anglifying them, and will never adopt our language or customs any more than they can acquire our complexion?" End quote. That's Ben Franklin. Really, you can imagine that being any number of political podcasters today. As Dr. Nora Rubel writes in her new book, the question of American identity and culture has always been contested. Her book is about, on the surface, a cookbook. More than that, it is an exploration of culture and assimilation and the way certain customs melt into others. And for me, it was the story of a massively influential piece of American culture that I had never heard of until her book. So her book is called Recipes from the Melting Pot, The Lives of the Settlement Cookbook. So what was the Settlement Cookbook? Well, it was first published in 1901. It was a collection of recipes aimed perhaps at housewives who might brush up on their skills in the kitchen to impress their husbands, or for women looking to find a man. Rubel writes that it was ostensibly multi-ethnic and ostensibly non-denominational, but Jewish immigrants could discern the very Jewish roots and ideas, even if most other readers could not. And that is how the Settlement Cookbook ended up needing 40 printings, sold more than 2 million copies. It's also how it ended up becoming a touchstone for Jewish immigrants looking to Americanize, while also becoming popular with non-Jewish readers. This is one of the really interesting and smart books we've had the pleasure to come across our desk in a long time. Nora Rubel is the author of Recipes for the Melting Pot, The Lives of the Settlement Cookbook. It is out now. Welcome back to the show. It's nice to have you.
17: Hi, Evan. It's nice to be back.
7: Thank you. I didn't know how to write an intro on this. I don't even know how to describe. I mean, like, this book is about so many different things. It's so interesting. And I just want to start by asking you, I know it's been a long process, but when did you know you wanted to tell the story of the Settlement Cookbook?
17: So it first occurred to me a little over 20 years ago. I did a little bit of other stuff between now and then, but from the time that I actually started working on it, it's been about 14 years. I learned about the Settlement Cookbook when I was in graduate school. So, I mean, I'm Jewish. I'm, I guess, first generation American. My parents were not born here, so it's not the kind of thing that got passed down to me at all. I read about it in a bunch of memoirs and secondary sources when I was looking at immigration and ethnic history in graduate school, and particularly when it came to Jews. So I thought, this is interesting. I've never heard of this cookbook, because I was also really interested in food studies. I've done a lot of work on food and religion. And when I asked my American Jewish friends, they were all like, oh, yeah, my mom had that. My grandmother had that. Like, everybody knew about this cookbook, and it just was this thing that was completely foreign to me. And then I was surprised that there really wasn't much more about it. And
7: you almost had to, like, do this, like, has anybody already written this book?
17: Right,
7: I'm about to jump in.
17: Because it was
7: right.
17: Like, yeah, I'm like, I'd love to read it.
7: Yeah.
17: Where is it?
7: Right.
17: So yeah, that's kind of how it happened. And the more I looked into the story, it just became more and more interesting. And I gave a few papers on this when I was sort of starting out. And I gave a talk at my alma mater, where I did my PhD at UNC Chapel Hill. And there was a huge audience for it, and it was a lot of older women. And I asked, as I kind of used to do, how many of you grew up with the Settlement Cookbook? And at least half, more than half of people that were in the auditorium raised their hands. And then afterwards, someone came over to me and said, you know, all these women were out there showing each other their cookbooks and kind of comparing what date theirs was. And then somebody came up to me and said, I brought my book because I wanted her to hear it. I wanted the book to hear your talk.
7: Oh.
17: And I was like, well, I better get writing on this. This seems to be important to a certain generation. So, while I can still talk to them.
7: But it's not a niche book, and it wasn't just a Jewish cookbook, which we're going to talk about. In fact, on the cover are very highly noted American Jews, Lucy and Desi.
17: I know.
7: On the cover is a picture of Lucy and Desi, who are not Jewish.
17: No, but it's such a beautiful picture, isn't it?
7: It is a beautiful picture, yes.
17: I think growing up with I Love Lucy reruns when I was a child, I never realized that when they were young, they were quite as beautiful as they are. Like, they're pretty hot in this picture, no? Yeah. I mean, both of them. But
7: don't make me weigh in on the hotness of them. But
17: okay, all right.
7: I'll go with it.
17: Everyone be the judge.
7: Look at
17: yourself.
7: That square jaw of Jezzy.
17: I know. Yeah. And anyway, so there's a picture on the front of the book, and I came across this picture 10 years ago and just kept it. It never occurred to me that this would be the cover of the book. But it's a picture of Lucy and Desi in their kitchen. This is their real kitchen. This isn't from the show. And Desi is drinking what looks like a glass of milk. And Lucy is sitting on a stool holding the Settlement Cookbook and studying it very intently. And apparently it was part of a photo shoot at their own home not long after they got married. So this is really them as newlyweds.
7: Something that she actually had at home. You said in a recent talk that one, because I should pull back and say, it comes out in 1901, and it comes out of a Milwaukee settlement house.
17: Correct.
7: And one historian claimed, it is no exaggeration to claim that this book rivals beer as Milwaukee's most notable product.
17: It's amazing.
7: That's a great quote.
17: I know. It really is amazing. The first time I went to Milwaukee to do some research, I felt like totally starstruck, you know, like this is Milwaukee, you know, I've been reading so much about, but also that everybody knew who I was talking about, right? If I mentioned Lizzie Kander, who was the creator of the cookbook, or if I mentioned the settlement cookbook, everyone's like, oh, you know, that's a huge Milwaukee story. So it's
7: a lot of pride.
17: Yeah, they're very, very proud of this export.
7: And I've been saying 40 printings. I mean, around 40, more than 40.
17: 40 editions, yeah.
7: 40 editions. 2 million copies. It probably wouldn't have done those numbers if it was viewed strictly as a Jewish cookbook.
17: There's no way, right? There's no way if this was only read by Jews that it would have been this popular. I mean, numbers aside, right?
7: There's... Well, you've said that the Settlement Cookbook was originally meant in part as a way to Americanize new and green Jewish immigrants, while in later years it became a nostalgic way for acculturated American Jews to connect to a traditional Jewish past.
17: Yeah.
7: But it was, well, let me ask you this. Did they say, look, people aren't going to read this as a Jewish cookbook, but we're going to Americanize Jews with this? I mean, was that like part of the intent? Or did that kind of spin out of the success of the book?
17: Okay, so the book itself came out of this cooking class, right, that was actually directed towards Jewish immigrants. So Kander ran the settlement house in Milwaukee. It was a specifically Jewish settlement. Not all settlement houses had religious affiliations, but some of them were a little uncomfortable for some Jewish immigrants because either they, you know, required kosher food or they spoke Yiddish and felt kind of like that wasn't taken seriously as a language. And so there were Jewish settlement houses that popped up all over the country. So this particular cooking class was meant for Jewish immigrants in Milwaukee, and it was a kosher cooking class. The kitchen was kosher. Kander had the only professional kosher kitchen outside of New York City. So that was sort of a big deal, although she herself and all of her cohort were all like hardcore reform Jews, and they didn't keep kosher themselves. So they just did this really to like meet these girls where they were and teach them sort of how to cook with American ingredients and how to learn American kind of mores and ways of being.
7: But the words Jew or Jewish or even Hebrew, they don't appear in the settlement cookbook at all. Is that right?
17: Correct. There is one word, Israelitish.
7: Israelitish.
17: In the note before, and there's not many notes in this book. Like, it's a really encyclopedic book, and you don't have, you know, any of, like, the contemporary, like, you know, words about, oh, I was in Tuscany, and I met this man, and he took me to learn how to make ravioli, or whatever. Like, you know, it's very, like, black and white, no nonsense.
7: Which, by the way, every recipe you look online, I can't look up a cocktail recipe without like 2,500 words before I get to the recipe about why this person put it on. Which is like usually really lovely.
17: It is really lovely.
7: But sometimes I just want the recipe.
17: You want the recipe. And also, I can't stand when you have to watch a video. I feel like I'm like too old for that. Like, I'm just like, no, I don't want to watch a video. I can read. Just let me like figure this out. But anyway, not that, you know. Not to yuck anyone's yum. But
7: the note, to your point,
17: so Israelitish.
7: So there's not a lot of notes.
17: Yeah, there's...
7: But tell me about that
17: so
7: note.
17: So this one is before the section on chafing dishes. And so there's something, I don't have it in front of me, but it was something like, you know, these days the chafing dish is king, you know, because it was very popular. And also Israelitish women have used the chafing dish for centuries. Generations. And that came out of the book in the 50s. But that I assumed my reading of this is that it had to do with cholent, which is a long cooking over a flame stew the Jews would make on Friday and eat on Saturday because they couldn't light a flame on the Sabbath. So that's like one note. And then the only other thing is that the word kosher is used in the headnote over meat, which is just like a weird little instruction of how meat is koshered, and that means being hit over the head and cut, and or maybe not hit over the head.
20: Not hit over the head.
17: Throat cut.
20: But the animal having the throat cut.
17: Yes.
20: And blood out. Yes.
17: Right. So, and then salted, and the right. amount of time that it had to sit. So, and that was in there for the first at least 45 years.
20: And so again, Jewish readers see that, and that's when we talk about like what's coded, right?
17: Right.
20: That they would look at that and say, okay. Like,
17: I mean, there's matzo balls in the first edition, right? Like, there's matzo balls in the first edition, and there are all kinds of matzo recipes. And in later editions, you just had like a huge Passover section. But the thing is that other cookbooks at this time did not have any of those, right? The other general cookbooks didn't do this.
20: But there's frog legs.
17: Yeah.
20: There's pork chops.
17: Oh.
20: There's bacon wrapped steak. I mean, there's
17: oyster cocktail.
20: So you've said that the cookbook's Judaic nature was questioned from the start because of those things.
17: I mean, I'm not sure that at the time it was questioned or critiqued in the way that it was in later years.
20: Sure, of course.
17: Because at the time, this is completely normal for Reformed Jews.
20: Oh, okay. For Reformed Jews, okay.
17: It's totally normal. So it wasn't, I mean, the Reform movement officially kind of rejected kosher dietary laws in the 1880s, like in a platform. And there's this kind of apocryphal story of the first graduating class of the Reform rabbinical school. And this is like a huge deal because up until this point, rabbis are being imported. There's no like American rabbinical school. So you either have synagogues that are led by lay people or by cantors. And so this was a big deal. They were creating this American Judaism, this Reform Judaism. They were, you know, domestically born rabbis. Anyway, to celebrate the graduation, they had this huge banquet. They invite a lot of Jewish dignitaries. And, you know, like the first course that comes out is like clams on the half shell, right? Like the whole thing, with the exception of pork, is all treif, which is non-kosher. And it is, you know, there's this apocryphal story that a bunch of men got up from a table and said, "That's it." And they stormed out and they started the conservative movement. So that's like, that's where conservative
20: Judaism
17: comes
20: from. But it's apocryphal?
17: I mean, it kind of happened. It was sort of a last straw. They were like, how are we saying this is a Jewish event, right? If we were traveling to any country, you know, and we were invited as rabbis or whatever, they would make sure there was something for us to eat. Like, what is this? Mm. Right? And so Reformed Jews just didn't keep kosher. There was a move in early Reform, which we call radical Reform, to pretty much get rid of all ritual elements, or what they saw as superstitious, and to focus on ethical commandments, to make this an ethical, more universal religion.
20: Well, we're going to go in, a number of different directions, but listeners, I would ask you, when you think about your favorite kinds of cooking, I'm very curious what comes to mind. A lot of Americans will say, I love Italian cooking. Maybe you love, you know, traditional Jewish cooking. I mean, there's all kinds of things you might think of. But the definition of that and why you think of it that way, to me, is really interesting. And we're going to be talking with Nora about that. Also, there are the recipes from the Settlement Cookbook sort of pop in and out of the book at places. And we are going to talk a little bit about what Nora loves to cook because, you know, it's my show and I want to know. So we're going to talk about that coming up. But I'm going to steer back for just a moment to that Benjamin Franklin quote. I started with that because when I read that in your book, I had never heard that. That's a 1751 quote from Benjamin Franklin. He is very concerned about German immigration. He's talking about, you know, why are we going to give up our communities to these aliens? Mm-hmm. They don't speak, they're not going to learn English. They don't speak our language. They're going to herd together and they're not going to learn our customs and they're going to take over. They'll outnumber us.
17: Yep.
20: And when I read that, I thought, that is straight out of the discourse, the zeitgeist today, isn't it?
17: I love that you started with that because to me, that's sort of the crux of this book.
20: I felt like that was the core of what I kept thinking about with this book. This book is not just a book about a cookbook. It's a question of identity, assimilation, the expectation of immigrants, mm-hmm. the way immigrants sometimes feel pressure to assimilate or how they try to do that, what helps with that, mm-hmm. and what demands culture puts on them. But I had never heard that quote before. I mean, it's pretty heavy.
17: It's amazing, right? And it does sound, you know, not unlike stuff that comes from our top
20: the most popular podcast. Leaders. Yeah, commentators.
17: Yeah. And so, you know, I'm really interested in the way that different groups of people tried to create a definition of what it means to be American. And I think it's just so important to know that this is constantly contested, right? This is just never agreed upon. And as time goes on, the point where people become American and get to stay American just moves, right? For the convenience of whoever happens to be in charge or wants to make the rules. And this cookbook comes out at a time when, you know, there's more immigration than there's ever been. It's the second wave of great immigration. You have Southern and Eastern Europeans, a lot of Jews, a lot of Catholics, and that completely shifts the dynamic. And, you know, when you hear politicians saying, how come we don't get more people from Nordic countries? This is what they did in the
20: early. Literally, the president of the United States said that.
17: Yeah, and that's what happened in the early 20th century. And that's why in 1924, the doors were closed, right? There was an Immigrant Exclusion Act. And because there was a hope to kind of keep it, not let it get any further adulterated with these kind of darker, swarthier foreign people.
20: I mean, Franklin even refers to they will not be able to learn our customs any more than they would be able to take the complexion of their skin. You know,
17: right.
20: He talks about the complexion.
17: It's racialized.
20: It's racialized in a way that today, in the 2026 context, be like, you know, well, if you're white, those people are German. That's white. I mean, like, it's a very sort of rudimentary way of thinking about race today.
17: Yeah.
20: But they were racializing it then in a very different way.
17: Right.
20: And to your point, I mean, it's not like, well, after the Declaration of Independence, the question of Americanism has already been challenged. This is a quarter century before the Declaration.
17: Correct.
20: At a time when groups were trying to protect their own territory. Mm-hmm. Does that make you – so in a way, I wonder if that makes you feel some sort of despair. I mean, do you feel like, will we always struggle – with the blending of culture, or is it that with a little bit of time and wisdom, we're going to look at this and say, calm down. They were worried about this in 1751. I'm sure earlier than that. It's been published in so many different ways, but we know that that fear ultimately doesn't bear out, that we are a multicultural society and we are better for it.
17: God, I want to believe the second thing, but, you know, I don't know. And I think that we, you know, time, God willing, is long. So hopefully we get better. But I think that also history shows us that we don't always get better. And, mm-hmm. you know, it's cyclical, right? And when the pendulum swings too far to the left, there's a backlash. Same for the other side. So, we're constantly talking about immigration now. And now we're talking about people who are actually here as not being legitimately here, right?
20: Or American enough.
17: Or American enough.
20: Yeah. And the other theme that seems to come to mind for me, even if you don't overtly say it, is so you go back, whether it's the Franklin quote or whether it's the way Irish immigrants were treated or Italian immigrants were treated, mm-hmm. on and on it goes. But you sort of wonder, why do groups, and I'm not trying to allay sort of or assign any sort of individual blame. I'm more talking broadly. Why would groups that have been oppressed, like actually really oppressed, once with the passage of time they gain power, turn around and engage in that kind of oppression to others?
17: Yeah, I mean, that is something that personally baffles me. But you see time and time again, right? J.D. Vance is a Catholic, right? Catholicism was so despised in the United States in the 19th century. It was demonized in incredibly dark, dark ways. I just think, why don't we learn from that? Or do we learn the wrong things from that, you know?
20: Yeah.
17: But yeah, I mean, you know, it's about whiteness in the way that America defines it or tends to define it. You know, you have all these books like How the Irish Became White, How the Italians Became White, How the Jews Became White, right? That it is a process of becoming white. There are people who live in this country who don't have the privilege of becoming white. But in the early 20th century, late 19th century, I mean, the term the melting pot comes from a play by Israel Zangwill. And in one phrase where he's talking about it, he says all the races of Europe are coming together, right? So they were all seen as different mm-hmm. races. I mean, I think Jews stopped using the term race to define to refer to themselves only after the Holocaust. And we all kind of moved into ethnicity as like a term that was used.
20: No, but in the way that Franklin would have said in 1751, well, we're English descended.
17: Right.
20: Or we're English.
17: And
20: we're not German.
17: We're not
20: That's
17: German.
20: A different race.
17: Right. Yeah. And so then you have this like push and pull where you have people saying, no, America is an Anglo-Saxon Protestant country. Mm-hmm. And then people saying, no, it's a pluralistic country. We have all kinds of different nationalities here and they're all providing something. And so you have these different kind of theorists. I was looking at the idea of the melting pot or cultural pluralism. And, you know, both of them kind of are looking for ways to make Jews have a spot in America, right? So if you can kind of create the idea that America is made up of a lot of different types of people, then there's a place for you. And so when I was looking at what Kander was doing with this cookbook, I kind of thought, you know, she is sort of functionally, it's not that there are just Jewish recipes in here.
20: Right.
17: There's Italian recipes, there's French recipes, there's Spanish recipes. And, you know, on one page in the first edition, you've got matzo balls and mulligatawny on the same page, right? Which I love, 1901. And so I felt like she was doing something really practical, like a practical culinary pluralism, and not sectioning these foods off too, right? I mean, later on you have a Passover section because that's just useful to have them all in one place. But for the most part, they're just sprinkled in with everything else, right? And there's not like these are French recipes, these are Spanish recipes, these are Jewish recipes. It's not like these are recipes from all over the world. They are American recipes. And they're all kind of put in the same book.
20: We're talking to Nora Rubel, whose new book is called Recipes for the Melting Pot, The Lives of the Settlement Cookbook. It is telling the story of how the Settlement Cookbook came to be, first published in 1901. If you, like me, had never heard of it, it is an amazing story. A story of a book that ended up selling 2 million copies, 40 print runs. And they kept printing it in the 1970s, you've said. Is that right?
17: The last print run was 1991.
20: 91, okay.
17: That was sort of a bonus, like a kind of a reboot. But before that, the last edition that was printed, like through the Settlement Cookbook Company, the 91 edition was like done in collaboration with them, but they didn't actually spearhead it. That was sort of a Simon & Schuster thing. The 1776 is the last one.
20: I think you said the 91, that cookbook was one word. That's how you know it was a fraud. But no,
17: that's
20: it's,
17: right.
20: It's just an amazing story of what was a collection of recipes, but it was bigger than that, especially for Jewish Americans, Jewish immigrants who were, whether they were saying so or not, maybe looking to Americanize. So when we come back, we're going to talk about what assimilation is in the minds of Nora Rubel and the pressures on immigrants. And we're going to talk about some of the recipes and some of the really great stories from this book as well. The book is available now. It's out now. It's a product of 14 years of work, and you can find it. And we'll keep talking to Nora on the other side here. Coming up in our second hour, we wrap up a week of my favorite conversations of the past decade, looking back at one from 2018, when we had a panel of kids talking about their reactions to technology they did not understand, technology from previous generations. Now, this was before AI, but kids were looking back at landlines, rotary phones, all kinds of things that their grandparents used. And you're going to hear some great stuff through the eyes of children next hour.
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20: This is Connections. I'm Evan Dawson. The Settlement Cookbook was something that one of the great American food writers, one of the great food writers, period, MFK Fisher, apparently viewed this as, I think Nora says, an oil-covered masterpiece. And so the Settlement Cookbook existed in a way that it became, it gets a spot in the Beard Hall of Fame. MFK Fisher is referring to it. A lot of people who aren't Jewish are loving, you know, not only the recipes, but they're passing it down generation to generation. But to the extent that it does become a touchstone for Jewish Americans, there are interesting questions about what it actually did for individuals, families, often housewives. Sydney on YouTube says, instead of melting pot, which arguably means melting into an unidentifiable mush, how about a mosaic? So let's talk about what this actually did for the Jewish people who were picking this up, often women, not always. And let's start with the idea of melting pot versus mosaic for Sydney on YouTube. What do you think?
17: Well, I think the Canadians took the mosaic versus our melting pot, because there is a sense that the melting pot is just going to make everything taste the same, or taste the same as the dominant culture, right? Because if you've got smaller bits that are getting thrown in.
20: Yeah, I often hear it as a melting pot versus a salad.
17: Yeah, the salad bowl, right?
20: Yeah, yeah.
17: When I was an American Studies major in college, we had a salad bowl journal.
20: Yeah. But what's the, I mean, I don't know what's the right term, or how do you think of the different terms there?
17: I mean, I think it is better to, I mean, this is my own personal, view, and it benefits me as a person. So, you know, I can be honest about that, but I prefer the mosaic, of course. And I think, arguments about the Settlement Cookbook is that, it dilutes some of the flavor, and makes it too palatable. But part of that is the use of ingredients and the context of when it came out. It came out in the middle of, the rise of the, home economics movement, domestic science. And there was this sense that you could be better by eating differently, which, of course, we still do this, right? We still say you can be a different person by eating differently. But there was a lot of concern about adulteration of spices, the foods of the immigrants weren't very healthy. I mean, there is a question also, there's a lot of germ theory. There's, and there's xenophobia, is it one or the other? Is it both? Can it be both? And so there was such, a push to kind of tone down the flavors of these immigrants. And I was just speaking with guests that you had on a few years back, if you remember the Gefilteria people.
20: Yeah.
17: Yeah. So I was on their podcast yesterday, and we were talking about the book, and Jeffrey Yaskowitz, who's one of the writers of the book, was saying, you know, this is what happened to our food, right? This is what happened to Jewish food. It became bland. And who wants to eat this Ashkenazi bland food? But in the early days of immigration, everyone was like, oh my God, it's so flavorful. It's too much, right? So, you know, their whole thing was to try to bring back the flavors of the original foods or whatever.
20: So set aside food for a second, because I want to be more specific about food in a moment.
17: Okay.
20: But in general, assimilation, it's going to probably always be debated, especially in countries or societies that allow for immigration.
17: Mm-hmm.
20: When you hear assimilation in the modern context, people say, well, we need more assimilation. You made a little face there.
17: I mean, I have trouble with the term assimilation just in general, because a lot of times, at least in, you know, my area where I look at American Jewish history, you know, there's a lot of derision towards Reform Judaism in its early days as being like, well, these are just Jews that wanted to fit in. So it's just assimilation, right? And that's from other Jews. So I like bristle at it a little bit because I prefer something like acculturation, right? Like you are becoming part of this world, but it doesn't mean you are losing your own thing. Does that make sense?
20: Yeah, it does. I mean, I thought Robin Flanagan wrote a nice piece for U of R's website in kind of telling the story of your book when it was being published. And the headline said this was the book that helped Jewish immigrants Americanize.
17: Yeah.
20: You agree with that?
17: I think so. Yeah. And to feel like they were part of it, right? Also, it's not just about teaching them to do it, but to making them feel like they had a place. So, yeah, and could be part of the conversation, right, about what an American is.
20: And so on the food side of things.
17: Yes.
20: It's one thing to say, you know, immigrants came with a lot more challenging spices and flavors and we want them to tone it down. It's another to say sometimes cultures, people from different cultures literally move around the globe and cannot recreate the recipes from a homeland or where they grew up.
17: Of course.
20: Lydia Bastianich on this program years ago said that, you know, she always kind of laughs at the idea when people say, well, I love Italian. They're like, well, what do you mean? Well, most of the time when Americans say, I love Italian food, they mean I love the Italian-American representation of what we think of as Italian food.
17: Mm-hmm.
20: And she said, there's nothing wrong with that. It's just that, and that gets created for different reasons. Sometimes a ostensibly Italian food was what Italian immigrants created here when they couldn't create the recipes exactly faithfully back home because ingredients are different or fruits and vegetables and spices may be different. So you create something that's a little new and you do your best you can and it's kind of a fusion.
17: Mm-hmm.
20: But in the dominant culture, we think, well, that's Italian now.
17: Right.
20: Spaghetti's and meatballs, that's
17: Southern.
20: Not
17: Southern Italian food
20: as
17: translated through,
20: yeah, right.
17: You know,
20: right.
17: So, Little Italy on Mott Street.
20: So what's the story of Jewish recipes and then sort of through the lens of the settlement cookbook, how Jewish are the Jewish recipes? How Jewish are bagels? How Jewish are pickles? Let's talk about that.
17: Do we have enough time?
20: I know. Let's do this.
17: Okay. So the recipes in the cookbook, at least in the earlier, editions, really reflected the sort of German, or Central European, but really a German Jewish culture, candor. And Milwaukee is very German, right? Milwaukee had a lot of German influence. So, you know, a lot of the pastry and the cakes and the cookies, people, I'm not a big baker, but people seem to have loved the Settlement Cookbook for its baking recipes, because partially because it was so seen as so

0: 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Thank you. And DSP Shows, presenting Cat Power's 20th anniversary tour of her album The Greatest, performing the full release live on stage July 29th at the Smith Opera House in Geneva. 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
1: So, anyway, so we were like, oh, what is Jewish food? So bagels, you know, bagels are not specifically Jewish where bagels originated, but a lot of Jews sold bagels in America and in New York, and they became kind of, they created guilds, and it became a Jewish art, right? It was associated with Jews. Pickles, also the same. Kosher dill, it just means that there's garlic in it. You know, it doesn't actually mean that it has a heksher, like, or has been supervised by anyone. You know, that's what that means. And that also has, like, you know, shows the kind of connection that Jews have had with garlic historically, which was also tried to be toned down at one point.
2: So what should I say to a friend of mine who always says, like, when's the last time I had a good bagel? When's the last time I had a real Jewish bagel? What do you say to that?
1: You know, well, it's very nice to have Jewish and good be equated. I mean, that's great. You know, thank you. I don't know. I don't know what one would say to that.
2: Is it strange to you that, like, that knowing the history that people, there are going to be some people who think, like, the best bagels are, you know, Jewish bagels?
1: I mean, you know. We'll take it where we can. But, it's interesting, the bagel, though, because the bagel, you know, in New York is Jewish. The bagel in the rest of the country is from New York, right? There are different variations. Some people will argue that Rochester has amazing bagels. I have hosted a scholar who came here with an extra suitcase because his wife was from Rochester and she demanded that bagels came from Bagelland. And he brought them back to Pennsylvania.
2: A suitcase of Rochester bagels.
1: Small suitcase, but still a suitcase nonetheless. A carry-on. And then outside of the United States, bagels are American, right? Like, it's an American food. So depending on where you're standing, it depends on how you see it, right?
2: Do you think Rochester has great bagels?
1: You know, I do, and I mourn the loss of Brownstein's. Mm. I know that a lot of people out there make good bagels, so I'm not going to say anything, but that was my bagel place of choice.
2: When did Brownstein's close?
1: Officially, it closed a while back, but they had a back kitchen so that it was open only 2 days, and you could kind of drive up the back and be like, I'm here for the pumpernickel, you know, or the but they didn't have a storefront anymore.
2: Just for the if you know, you know type.
1: Yeah. I mean, I think they wanted lots of people to know.
2: Sure.
1: But still, it did feel illicit.
2: Did it close like 5 years ago? 10?
1: I think it might have been even. I can't believe that.
2: Back when I was a morning reporter on television, the videographer who I spent most mornings with, who is one of the really smart, like, knows all of the cool secret handshakes.
1: Yeah.
2: Was like, we better go to Brownstein's.
1: Brownstein's.
2: Yeah.
1: But then there was a fire in the building not long ago, I think like a year ago maybe, and that really just ended it. I think he was looking to see if anybody would take over, but then that just kind of destroyed the whole business. But anyway, yes, RIP Brownstein's, but I did love those bagels.
2: So tell me about your favorites. I mean, when you decided you were going to write this book, you could have decided, I'm going to cook every recipe in the Settlement Cookbook.
1: I could pull a whole Julie.
2: You could do the whole Julia job, but you didn't do that.
1: No.
2: But do you have favorites?
1: No.
2: No?
1: Okay, so here's the thing. Here's the problem. Okay. The problem is that when I started working on it I had gone vegan. But before I became vegan, I did make my daughter's second birthday cake out of one of like the 1930 editions or something. And,

0: my in-laws, who are actually like fantastic bakers. I don't really come from baking at all, so it was good to have a recipe. But my mother-in-law followed me around the kitchen the whole time, concerned that I wasn't using cake flour and that the recipe didn't call for cake flour. And I was like, well, it's a 1930s recipe. There was no cake flour in the 1930s, but there was still cake, right? So somehow people managed to make cakes without cake flour. And it came out very, very nice. So that was good. The other recipe I've made from them, because I did think that while this book was coming out, like in the most recent moments, like maybe I should do some cute Instagram-y things with some of these recipes. So I did choose to make Swedish meatballs from the 1965 edition with Beyond Beef. And it was great. So I highly recommend. Smorgasbord. Swedish meatballs.
1: You're a food family now, though.
0: I mean, yeah, we are a food family.
1: And we've talked about it on the show before here.
0: That's right.
1: How is that going?
0: For those of you that don't know, I'm married to the vegan butcher of Rochester, Rob Knipe, and the two of us own Grass-Fed Vegan Butcher on Monroe. It's good. I mean, you know, it's a small business, which is challenging, but we have such an amazing team that works there, and we have such amazing customers, and it's nice to be a part of that. And some of the, you know, the impetus behind that, the style of the butcher shop is to kind of create like a Jewish deli vibe. And you've had our Reuben, I believe.
1: I have. And I can endorse it.
0: Right. And the Reuben is such an amazing Jewish sandwich that is not kosher and was never kosher because it's cheese and meat together.
1: So how
0: still
1: does that
0: the most
1: happen?
0: Jewish sandwich so ever.
1: How?
0: You know? I mean, there's not just one way to be Jewish.
1: I think that's probably the very straightforward answer there.
0: Yeah.
1: But it's interesting how the culture more widely makes assumptions of what, you know.
0: What Jewish food is.
1: What Jewish food is and is not.
0: And the majority of the food that you think of when you're thinking of Jewish food in America is primarily Ashkenazi, which is Central and Eastern European. And if the cookbook had been written later, there would probably be more Sephardic recipes, more mm-hmm. other types of recipes. But the overwhelming majority of American Jews, even still, are from Eastern Europe, you know, Central and Eastern Europe. They're of Ashkenazi descent. But, you know, now it's a little more diverse here. And so there are all kinds of different ways. I mean, Jews are diasporic people. Mm-hmm. So mm-hmm. they essentially moved all over mm-hmm. and brought their traditional recipes and then adjusted them wherever they went.
1: Yeah. And so I wanted to ask something that's going to come off a little clumsy, and I apologize. But to the notion of Jews as a diasporic people, here's the clumsy part. Partially because as a people, look, there's been a lot of conflict in human history, of course. But Jewish people have been persecuted, targeted for extinction, mm-hmm. not just once.
0: Right.
1: And so occasionally, understandably, suffer when trying to sort of make enclaves, make their way in new places. Mm-hmm. So I guess the clumsy question is, how important was the Settlement Cookbook in your eyes, sort of as a historian or a scholar, to Jewish people? It's 1901 and into the 20th century. Mm-hmm. How important was it to Jewish identity and sort of American Jews who – new American Jews?
0: You know, I was reading a lot of kind of notes that people wrote to Mrs. Kander. She was this, I'm speaking just in Milwaukee because that's where I think direct effect of the cookbook was felt the most. And people were so grateful for her. You kind of think that this might be something that would have been looked at as very paternalistic, you know, like just very much like the acculturated Jews know better than these new immigrants. And I mean, it was a little bit of a, hey, we don't want, you guys look a lot different than we do. And we've seemed to be in a good place here in the U.S. There's not a lot of overt anti-Semitism. We're afraid that so many of you looking so different, if you don't get your act together, could make us look bad. So let's help, you know. So there's, it's not an easy story, you know.
1: Was it that overt with Kander?
0: Well, she actually, she had written that she had overheard people talking, you know, in the grocery store about how there were too many Jewish children, you know, around, and talking about how dirty their homes were. And she brought this to, one of the many committees she was on. And she said, we really have to help these people. And it is also a selfish motive. You know, we should do it because it's service to humanity. But we also should be aware that, you know, our acceptance is contingent, you know. And so this is part of a broader project.
1: And certainly successful, though, right? I mean, it's not the only thing that made it.
0: No. But people were grateful, and there were people who said, you know, we loved her. You can't imagine what the settlement meant to us. The settlement itself, not just the cookbook, but just
1: in Milwaukee.
0: In Milwaukee, that, you know, we wanted to assimilate. You know, we wanted to be part of the community. So
1: I'm going to cite Zadie Smith with this, and I think that might be wrong.
0: Okay.
1: But I think it was Zadie Smith in a piece that I read years ago who said that in the fear of the difference, the fear of the other, the fear of the immigrant, the push, the opposite of that would be a push for something representing ethnostates or homelands where there is only, quote unquote, one type of person. Mm-hmm. And I think it was Zadie Smith who said, you know, if you look at Ireland, if you look at places where there are still conflicts, you know, that the gradations of different from the outside might look very small, and yet they might still drive people to murder and to kill in large numbers, that there's no getting to a point where we have just separated ourselves enough that it's now like with like only, that we will always find a way, if we are scared of something different, to find enough differences even among what seem to be similar tribes. And so we need to understand that there is no quote unquote cure for multiculturalism, that is the way of the future, whether we like it or not. And that we as a society would be wise to understand you are not going to create something that feels safe and perfect and similar and same and free of difference. Now someone will fact check me. I thought that was Zadie Smith, but anyway, it seems like something she might write. But what do you make of the concept?
0: I mean, I couldn't agree more, you know. When I think about writing this book and some of my other work, like, Jews are not a monolith, right?
1: Certainly not.
0: Not a monolith. And I think, you know, even, right, if you look at the Nordic countries that are extolled, and that they're not monolithic either.
1: No.
0: And they have their own problems with and struggles with immigration. And they're also divided on, you know, how much to allow to change. But, you know, I mean, if you go to Ireland today, also, you go to Dublin, it is such a multi-ethnic place, right? I had some of the best falafel I've ever had
1: in Dublin. Dublin. About a minute left here. First of all, as we get ready to wrap here, congratulations on a great achievement.
0: Thank you.
1: I think this book could win basically every food writing award that there is this year because it's so interesting, and it's not just about food. It's not just about a cookbook, as we've been talking about. But I want to close by asking you not to describe it in two sentences, which I promised I wouldn't do, but to describe what you do hope readers get from this. If they pick it up and read it.
0: Well, I'm a religion professor.
1: Yeah.
0: So this might be just like a strange book for me to have written in general. But one of the things that I really love is the idea of having different texts, different kinds of texts to understand religion and religious people. And so I really went into this trying to demonstrate that this book could tell us so much more about the lives of people, you know, as they lived, and wanting to kind of defend food and the domestic as a place to learn those things.
1: It's not called The History of the Settlement Cookbook. It's The Lives of the Settlement Cookbook.
0: That's right.
1: For a reason.
0: Yep.
1: And Nora Rubel's book is out now. Where do you want people to find it, by the way?
0: It's anywhere books are sold these days, guys.
1: Okay. No specific place, though, that you'd rather them pick it up from.
0: Well, I did just do an event at Siren in the Sea in the South Wedge, which is a lovely spot, and I encourage you to go hit them up.
1: Siren in the Sea.
0: Yeah.
1: There you go. But anywhere books are sold. Recipes for the Melting Pot, The Lives of the Settlement Cookbook. Nora Rubel, thank you.
0: Thank you so much.
1: We've got more connections coming up in a moment.

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5: From WXXI News, I'm Evan Dawson, and this is Connections. We're wrapping up a week of my favorite conversations in the last 10 years on Connections. It was not easy to go back through the archives and choose just a short number of conversations for this week. Well, here is one of them that made the cut. I loved this conversation from 2018. Now, 2018, this was before the explosion of AI, of course, but this was still a chance to talk to young kids about how they see older technology. What do they think when they see a phone booth, or a rotary phone, or even a landline, or other forms of communication, and all kinds of pre-digital production? What did kids think? And what can we learn about ourselves through the eyes of children? I think you will enjoy this conversation as we look back on our favorites from the last decade.
6: Live from NPR News in Washington, I'm Lakshmi Singh. Heavy, thick smoke from wildfires north of the border is spreading across large parts of the Midwestern and Northeastern U.S. this week. Tens of millions of people are breathing in air that ranges from unhealthy to hazardous, given high levels of fine particulate matter. Nearly 200 active wildfires are burning in Ontario as of this morning. Premier Doug Ford says, so far this year, Canada has experienced more than 3,500 wildfires.
7: Last year, we had over 600,000 hectares on fire. This year, and it's changing on a daily, hourly basis, is 650,000 acres already.
6: Major wildfires are also burning in northern Minnesota. Hundreds of federal border security buoys are floating down the Rio Grande after being swept away by floodwaters near Eagle Pass, Texas. The loose buoys have prompted officials to close some international bridges in South Texas. Texas Public Radio's David Martin Davies has the latest.
8: The Department of Homeland Security's river buoys broke loose after massive rainfall and floated downstream. The city of Eagle Pass temporarily closed two international bridges to Mexico as the barriers passed through. Downstream in Laredo, officials have activated the city's operations center, and crews are using drones to track the buoys. Officials say the drifting barriers could affect operations at the city's four international bridges. Laredo is one of the nation's busiest inland ports. DHS installed hundreds of miles of a floating border wall in the Rio Grande earlier this year to deter illegal immigration. For NPR News, I'm David Martin Davies in San Antonio.
6: President Trump's nominee for Attorney General Todd Blanche met with victims of the late sex offender Jeffrey Epstein. The meeting came hours after a key Republican senator demanded Blanche do so as a condition for supporting his nomination. Here's NPR's Ryan Lucas.
9: The ultimatum that Blanche meet with Epstein survivors came from North Carolina Republican Senator Tom Tillis, whose vote is critical for Blanche's nomination to advance. Hours later, Blanche found time to sit down with a group of Epstein's victims who had been trying for months to arrange just such a meeting. Afterwards, Tillis commended Blanch for sitting down with the women and his, quote, willingness to directly engage and listen to them, end quote. But Epstein survivors who were in the meeting say Blanch treated it as a check-the-box exercise. One survivor, Annie Farmer, said Blanch was abrasive, condescending, and intentionally noncommittal in the meeting. And she, like other Epstein victims, urged senators to reject Blanch's nomination to lead the Justice Department. Ryan Lucas, NPR News, Washington.
6: It's NPR. The former mayor of Greater Manchester is a big step closer to becoming the Prime Minister of Britain. Today, Andy Burnham was formally declared head of the governing Labour Party following contests in which he was the only contender. In replacing outgoing Prime Minister Keir Starmer, Burnham is positioned to become the fourth prime minister in as many years. Israeli lawmakers voted unanimously to end the current session of the Knesset and set new elections for the fall. The parliament, with its far-right coalition majority, pushed through a slew of laws favoring the ultra-religious, as well as laws the current government has been advocating to overhaul Israel's judicial system. Here's NPR's Carrie Kahn.
4: The vote to dissolve the government occurred early Friday. National elections are set for October 27th. It was the first time in nearly 40 years that an Israeli government completed its entire four-year term. Critics say Prime Minister Benjamin Netanyahu achieved that longevity by placating far-right and ultra-Orthodox coalition partners, a move they say he repeated this week by rushing through laws they say are anti-democratic, including one that will weaken the power of the Attorney General and another giving the government more control over the media. Israel's far-right finance minister also pushed through hundreds of millions of dollars for new settlements and accompanying roads in the occupied West Bank. Carrie Kahn, NPR News, Tel Aviv.
6: The U.S. Geological Survey confirms a magnitude 7.3 earthquake centered near the Mexico-Guatemala border today. There were no immediate reports of severe damage or injuries. This is NPR News.
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11: From WXXI News, this is Connections. I'm Evan Dawson. Our connection for this hour was made through your boombox, where you might be listening to the show right now during your lunch hour. After your break, you might try to send those reports over to the corporate office using your fax machine, or just drop off the floppy disk where they are saved. Either way, you better keep an eye on your pager, because who knows what the boss might need before you leave today. After work, you might check on your dinner reservation by making a quick call on that rotary phone. And after that meal, during which you might take a few Polaroids of the family, you'll settle in for the night and watch the evening news. Just be sure to adjust those rabbit ears. Maybe all of that would have rung true in earlier decades, but it's 2018. If you're of a certain age, you probably know most of the devices I just mentioned. If you're a teenager or even younger, you might be thinking, what in the heck is a pager or a fax machine? This hour, we are having some fun talking about how technology changes over time. Most of my guests are under the age of 14, and we're going to have some fun quizzing them, picking their brains about some of the devices that they've just heard about. What do they recognize and not recognize? And listeners, you will be able to follow and play along with us. See if you can guess what they are looking at. We're also going to talk about what the future of technology might look like and why they are way better positioned than we are, adults, that is, to understand it. Now, Natalia Barone is the reason we're here. The incoming seventh grader at School of the Arts was with us on a previous conversation. We had so much fun with Natalia talking technology. It was an accidental conversation, but a tangent last time. Nice to see you back here. How are you?
12: Good. How are you?
11: Very good. Nice to have you here. Kalina Hernandez is an incoming eighth grader at Spry Middle School. Kalina, welcome to the program.
13: Thank you.
11: Awesome to have you here. Brielle Breezy Graham. Bree is going to be a sixth grader, homeschooled, and great to have you, Bria. I heard you were studying before the big exam this hour.
13: Yes, sir.
11: You were cramming? Oh, we should have told them, no studying. Well, it's great to have you, Bree. Thanks for being here. Also with us is Ethan Moyer, an incoming freshman at Brockport High School. Ethan, welcome back to the program.
12: Hi, it's a pleasure to be here.
11: And Paul Moyer knows Ethan pretty well. Paul is a professor of American history at the college at Brockport. Paul, welcome to you as well.
13: Good afternoon.
11: All right, so I'm looking at a big pile here, and I'm going to start with the other adult in the room with me, though. Paul, as we get ready to go through this, I want to ask you, how well do you think the kids are going to do as we look at some of these?
13: I think they're going to do pretty well, actually.
11: About recognizing some of this stuff?
13: I think so. I could be wrong. I'm trying to be optimistic and positive.
11: Well, as a history professor, you know that how quickly history sort of objects become sort of obsolete, and it's like they become ancient history.
13: Yeah, and I think that's happening faster and faster, the turnover time. The
11: turnover time with technology. It's so true. So the first thing, this one is right here for Natalia. Now, you know what this is, Natalia. No, so you're not allowed to answer this.
14: Okay.
11: But Bree, I'm going to start with Bree over there since you studied. This is, why don't you describe this? Tell me what you know what this is?
14: An outside phone.
11: It's an outside phone. It's an outdoor phone. Do you know what this is?
15: I think it's a telephone booth.
11: It's a telephone booth. What would you use a telephone booth for? How would you use it?
15: I think you need like a quarter and you have to put money in, and it's kind of like a vending machine, and then you can use it to call someone.
11: It is like a vending machine, except for, yeah, you can use a quarter to call somebody. Anybody want to add to that here?
14: Well, it's like you have to, once you pay, you have one phone call. And so we were talking about last time that if you have to call somebody for directions, you only have one chance to do that. Once you hang up, you can't do it again.
11: If you have one quarter only,
14: yes,
11: that's it.
16: You got to make it work.
11: Get right on that microphone, Ethan, yeah. Mm-hmm. What was the
16: option? You got to make that quarter work for you.
11: You got to make that quarter work for you. That's exactly right. So phone booth. How many of you have ever actually seen somebody actively using a phone booth? Hands up. Kalina, you have?
15: Yeah, in movies.
11: I mean in real life.
15: Oh, no.
11: Probably not. Okay, in movies, yes.
14: I don't think I've ever seen the phone before.
11: You haven't even seen one? Not even witnessed what a phone booth is? Okay.
16: Yeah, you see people using them. I see them in movies, too, though.
11: Okay, all right. Okay.
13: I think the last time I remember using a phone booth was probably 1990. Calling my parents.
11: Yeah, that far back. Yeah, yeah. Like when we would take road trips and stuff sometimes. So, yeah, guys, can you imagine taking a road trip now and you got to use, well, we're going to get to that. We got a lot to talk about.
16: You have to actually talk to people?
11: Yeah, so what do I want to do next here? Okay, so I'm going to give them a look at this. Now, let's do this one. You see this one here? All right, Paul. All right, listeners, I hope this is as fun for you listening as it is for us. I'm showing them a different picture here. Who wants to weigh in? Ethan's going first here.
16: I believe that's a pager.
11: A pager. Okay, so before you tell us more, since you seem to know the most here, I want to ask Kalina and Bree and Natalia, what do you think a pager is?
15: Maybe something you listen to music on.
11: You listen to music on a pager. That's a guess. Does it record? So it's like a recording device.
15: Yeah.
11: Okay. Bree, what do you think?
14: Maybe a music...
11: Yeah, you think maybe music? Looks like something you would do music with, right? All right, you seem to know the most here, Ethan. What do you think?
16: It's kind of like a cell phone, but it's only the texting part. You just kind of keep it with you, and, you know, people can page you and send you messages over it.
11: That's pretty much right. So a pager wasn't even that long ago. I mean, I worked as a journalist in Rochester, and we all had pagers. And so, guys, you would have this thing with you, either wear it on your belt or keep it in your pocket. And then whoever needed to get a hold of you could send you a little text. It was the precursor to real modern texting and often a way to get emergency alerts there. So no music, no recording, but a pager.
13: And I remember if you had a pager back in the day, that meant you were somebody. You were somebody important.
11: Is that?
13: Well, you were a doctor.
11: It was like a status
13: or
11: thing?
13: A lawyer. You know, somebody needed to get in contact with you.
11: I like that.
16: Wear your status symbol on your shorts.
11: That's it. I did know some people who wanted to dress for the job you want, and they'd wear that pager. And I'm like, who's paging you? See, I get it now.
16: I'm going to be paged in a few months.
11: Yeah, there you go. All right, ready? Let's do this one here. All right, let's go around the table this way. Kalina, any hope here? What's this?
15: I think it's like a record. Is that what you call it?
11: It looks like something like a record to you.
14: It's a record player.
11: A record player. Bree, what's that?
14: Yeah, record player.
11: Okay, and what do you do with this, Bree?
14: You
12: So there's this tip, and you put it on. You have to put it on very carefully, or it'll break.
11: The needle.
12: Yeah, the needle.
11: Exactly. Get right on that microphone, Bree. How did you know that? Have you used this before?
12: No. I've seen it on movies.
11: Seen it on movies. you ever use one of these, Ethan?
16: Yes. Yeah, yeah. We own one at our place, and my grandfather has one, too.
11: All right, so would you be able to, Kalina, operate this thing without breaking anything, you think?
15: I could try. It looks a little delicate, though, so it might break.
11: Delicate's a perfect word for it. What do you think over here in Italian?
15: I think that if I could probably try very hard to do it.
11: This is a case, Paul, where the interesting thing about this history is most of the people around the table, as they grow into their teenage and college and post whatever high school years, they will have some friends who actually use this regularly, just as I do now, because as you pointed out, as a professor of history before the program began, there are still parts of history that will cycle. So this is a good example, isn't it?
13: Yeah, we just recently purchased something that looked just like this.
12: I actually used one before.
11: You used it yourself. There you go.
12: I played one before. Like, I made beats with it.
11: You made beats with it? Oh,
12: like,
11: nice.
12: There you can...
11: Just kind of scratch some records?
12: Have a beat next to it, mm-hmm. and then let that part play, and then, yeah.
11: Very good. By the way, which one did you get there, Paul? It was just an old school one, just like this?
13: No, it's actually a new one. They're reproducing them now because record albums are getting popular again, and I had a stack of old records I hadn't played for probably 30 years, and we decided that we needed something to play them with.
11: All right, that's a perfect example. And if you want to call the program and tell us everything old is new again and that you got your old 8-tracks or something, oh, I don't want to give away a future answer here. 844-295-TALK. What's the old technology that you're keeping around that your kids don't recognize? 844-295-8255 or 263-WXXI if you're in Rochester. 263-9994. All right, Bree, what do you use this for? I'm showing her another picture here.
12: Movies.
11: Movies. Looks like a movie player.
12: Yeah.
11: So you stick movies in there. Do you agree, Natalia?
15: Yes.
11: All right. So we're going to go with movies. Kalina?
15: Movies.
11: Definitely movies. Ethan?
16: It is definitely not movies. You use it to play music tapes.
11: Oh, it's the first. It's a precursor to cassette tapes. This Eagles is an 8-track player. So for all of our panelists who thought movies, I was with you. It looks a lot like one of those old VHS or betas, right? Mm-hmm. But this is 8-track players on it. And so I'll date myself a little bit here. My mother had a bunch of 8-tracks, John Denver, Peter, Paul, and Mary, a ton of really good soul music from the 70s when I was growing up. But what I don't remember, and maybe Paul can help me. Paul, do you remember, how did you... You couldn't really skip around too much with 8-track, could you? I'm trying to remember.
13: I only remember 8-track tapes by the fact that my parents had an 8-track tape player with no tapes. So I can remember looking at the space where all the 8-track tapes would have gone. And it, obviously that was the That was the early 70s. So even at that point, you know, 8-track tapes are going out of fashion, so I can't answer that question.
11: Yeah. So I, as I recall, maybe a listener will tell me, I don't think it was easy to skip around on those. Now, guys, can you think about the music you listen to? Everything you listen to is whatever you want it, right when you want it, right?
15: Mm-hmm.
11: I mean, Bree, how do you listen to music?
12: On a phone.
11: You listen to music on a phone, Ethan?
16: Same here.
11: Phone. Does everybody use phone now?
15: Mm-hmm. Yeah.
11: Okay. So, and you listen to whatever song you want right when you want it. That was not the world. That was definitely not the world. Okay. I want to ask what the purpose of these things are, because you know what this is.
15: Yeah.
11: Right? Everybody sees what the object
16: Hopefully
11: is.
16: You know what that
11: it's
16: is.
11: It's television. It's television.
15: Yeah.
11: Kalina, what's on top there? What is that?
15: I've seen them. They're like on cars. I don't know what they're called, though.
11: What do you think it is, and what do you think it's for?
15: Like an antenna?
11: It's like an antenna, okay. It's the light that you see on a car, right?
15: Yeah.
11: Okay, so this is like driving around with a car in your living room. And you've got the antenna on there. What do you think it's for, Natalia?
15: I don't really know. It's like to connect something to something. I don't really know.
11: Connect something?
15: Yeah, like, I don't really know.
17: Okay. She's just going to go with, go ahead.
15: Maybe like Wi-Fi?
17: Connects to Wi-Fi. Are you serious?
15: I mean, did they use Wi-Fi back then? Like, I think that's what it would be for.
17: Okay.
16: Pretty sure they didn't.
17: Yeah.
15: Yeah.
17: All right, so we're going to go with Wi-Fi with Kalina. Bree, what do you think?
12: The antennas are for, like, connection with the TV. So the TV, so you can watch the TV and it won't be, like, all scrambled.
17: Exactly. Yes. There you go, Bree. No, Wi-Fi was a little after this.
15: Oh, okay.
17: A little bit. How many of you have seen a TV with rabbit ears like this at any point? Bree, all of you guys, yeah? Okay.
12: I've seen it on Goldberg's.
17: I'm sorry. The host has getting over a cough, and laughing makes me cough. You've seen it on the show Goldberg's, okay? Where have you seen it?
15: My grandma used to have one.
17: Your grandmother, okay, cool. Kalina?
15: Goldberg's, too.
17: Goldberg's as well? Ethan?
16: I've seen him in a lot of movies, and I think our grandfather used to have one before Dad helped him get cable.
18: Right.
17: These were ubiquitous, right?
13: Yes, and also we should add, they actually never really worked that well.
17: I know. Yeah. It's always a disappointment. It was always a struggle to get those.
16: It was a placebo.
17: It was always a struggle to get that thing to work. Oh, what? Where is my stack of...
13: If you were really fancy, you had one on your roof.
17: Ah, there you go.
13: And I remember my uncle, I thought they were high tech because they actually had a remote control device that would actually turn the antenna on the roof of the house to improve the reception.
17: We are having a great time this hour, and I see the phone ringing now. Listeners, we are ending the week with a conversation that our friend Natalia Barone convinced us to have. She's an incoming seventh grader at School of the Arts, and we met her with some of her classmates and teachers as part of an outstanding group doing some great work in our community, and it just so happened that they remarked on not really knowing what a phone booth was. And we thought, wouldn't it be awesome to bring in a group of students to talk about what they do and don't recognize from the not-so-distant past? And that's what we're doing. And I've got another picture here, and Ethan's going to know what this is. He probably uses it, so you're disqualified on this one, Ethan. Mm-hmm. Bree.
12: Typewriter.
17: That's a typewriter. Okay. Natalia.
15: Yeah, it's a typewriter.
17: Okay, Kalina?
15: It's a typewriter.
17: All right, you guys all know what a typewriter is. Mm-hmm. How do you use it is the question. How many of you have ever used an actual typewriter? Everybody but Bree. All right, so Bree, how do you think you use this?
12: Like, you type it, and then once you're done with that part, you move it over, and then you type again, and then once you're done with that line, move it over again, and then...
17: Anybody agree, disagree? You want to add to that?
15: Yeah. You type it, you put the paper in, and then you type it, and it, like, dings when it gets to the end of the line. And then you have to push it back, and you keep going.
17: Just like Bree said, right?
15: Yeah.
17: What happens, though, guys, if you make a mistake in your typing?
12: You have to do it again?
15: Yeah,
16: you just gotta grab some whiteout.
17: Whiteout's an option. Start over is an option, right?
15: Mm-hmm. I know that you can, like, go back and, like, exit out.
17: You can go back and exit out?
15: Yeah, we have one at our house, and you can go back and, like, hit. There's, like, an X key, and you hit it on the X one.
17: Wait a second. Paul, get that microphone. I actually don't even know what she's talking about.
13: No, you can do that. You just go over and type over it. It doesn't really... It's not, like, whiteout.
17: Oh.
13: But it's a way of showing that a mistake was made.
17: I will say, I had... when I was growing up, I didn't have a typewriter. I had a word processor, which was a lot like a typewriter. I thought the most amazing thing was the delete key, and it could remove the ink from the page, and it always made this really tough sound that sounded like surgery was happening.
13: Well, yeah, some of the typewriters got pretty high-tech. They were electric, and they had whiteout. And I actually took a typing class in high school.
17: A typing,
13: which is the most boring but most useful class I think I ever took.
17: I love that. Okay, let me go ahead and... let me get a phone call, and this is Bill and Grace. And if you guys want to share the headphones, father and son, you can take that off and just kind of hold it up like that. There you go. So Bill and Grace joining the conversation. Go ahead, Bill.
19: Oh, yes. I run the Town of Grace Museum, and we have a 1940s kitchen with a dial telephone. And we discovered a couple of years ago when a second grader said, "What is that thing on the desk?" And it's a dial telephone that works. So now it's part of the museum experience for kids. We let them call their teacher. We have somebody with their cell phone call the dial telephone. We teach them how to dial. And they're always amazed. And then this summer when we had a festival, we brought it outside. We brought a typewriter. And besides the paper, we brought carbon paper so they could make two copies.
17: Carbon? I don't think I have any. I don't think carbon paper was one of the quiz items. That is a really good one, Bill. That's a really good one.
19: And we also had an adding machine with a hand crank.
17: Yes.
19: And it adds. That's all it does. It doesn't subtract. It doesn't multiply.
17: But by God, it can add. Yeah.
19: There you go.
17: A little limited in the technology. Bill, great stuff.
19: The experience now for kids, that we show them how to use a dial telephone, and it does work.
17: All right, I love that.
19: Strong Carlson Rochester made telephone.
17: Very cool. Thank you, Bill. By the way, carbon paper. Does anybody on the panel know what carbon paper is?
15: No.
17: All right, well, then you got to guess here. Kalina.
15: It's like a paper made of carbon.
17: Well, okay, but what's it for?
15: Writing on it. Maybe like you write on like this kind of paper, like you write on just carbon paper, like with a pencil.
17: But, okay, so you'd write with a pencil on carbon paper?
15: Yeah.
17: Okay. Natalia?
14: So is it a it's like a type of paper, but it's like, is it for like copying something?
17: There we go. We're on the trail now. Does that sound good to you, Bree? I'm going to go with the copying. There you go.
16: Yeah, you make carbon copies with it,
17: Carbon copies. That's where the phrase comes from. So yeah, for copying. Great. So a lot of it, our panelists know this stuff, or they're pretty good at figuring out. How many of you ever seen carbon copying paper, carbon paper? Anybody seen it? No? Not even you?
16: No.
17: Never seen it?
13: I still use it once in a while.
17: Yeah, there you go.
13: If you go to SUNY Brockport, there's still old forms there that you can write in triplicate.
17: All right, so share the headphones. We're going to listen to something now. Here is a sound effect. And I want to know if our guests, you guys all have the volume knob. Could you all, if you could hear that call, you'll be able to hear this. I want you to be able to hear it. So get that volume knob. But let's listen. What is this sound?

0: Okay, so Bree, you gotta go last there, Ethan, because Bree looked. We're gonna go around the table starting with Bree because I think Bree looked the most bothered by that. You looked like that was you were mildly troubled by what you were hearing. What was that?
1: It sounded like it was an alien crash, and then the TV was like, and then all I heard was a telephone going like beep boop bop bop. And then
0: okay, what did you hear, Natalia?
2: Well, it started off sounding like a phone, but then it like kind of just like crashed, and I don't know what happened.
0: What do you think happened after that?
2: I don't really know.
0: Can you believe that millions of people knew that sound on a daily basis? You don't know what it would be for. Kalina, do you know what it would be for?
3: Maybe like on a TV, like changing a channel, or if something went wrong. Like we have Amber Alerts, maybe that was like...
0: Like okay, like that, like a notification.
3: Mm-hmm.
0: A warning notification, something's wrong. Mm-hmm. All of these are really good guesses, but I suspect Ethan sounds like you recognize it. What was it?
4: I do believe that's a dial tone for dial-up internet from, like, the 90s, from the America Online days.
0: Late 1990s, that's what, whenever you wanted to get on the internet, guys, that's what it sounded like. You had to dial up to make a connection, and then it sounded like that, like what Bree said, sounded like an alien ship coming in. That's what it was. And there was a lot of waiting. There was a lot of very slow response. In fact, I don't know, Paul. I feel like these days the expectation that internet is everywhere, on your phone, on every device, on your watch, mm-hmm. I don't think they have any appreciation for how slow the internet was when it was new.
5: Yeah, in fact, when I heard that sound, I was thinking fax machine.
0: Yeah.
5: That's the first thing that popped into my mind. But yeah, I remember that getting on the internet, you had a modem and you had to connect your phone to it, and it was quite a process. It was an event.
0: It was a big event. It was, are we going to make this internet connection? Are we going to be able to go from page to page? Yes. So, all right. So before we get back to our fun rolling quiz here, I want to ask what you guys think your parents don't understand. Kalina, what's the technology that you think you're much better at than your parents that you think they just don't get?
3: A lot of my mom will ask me, like, how to change something in her phone. Like, if she doesn't know how to change, like, the password or the background, she'll be like, how do you do this? And I'm like, oh, you just have to do this and this. It's just, like, very weird.
0: And it's weird because to you it's basic?
3: Yeah, it's, like, so easy.
0: But your mother has just, she's just helpless.
3: Yeah.
0: Well, okay. You're calling out your mother. That's fair. That's fair. What about you, Natalia?
1: I have to help everybody work the TV because they don't, like... We have two different ones. We have, like, the one where you just, like, hit the button and it changes the channel. But we have other one where you, like, have to, like, scroll. And he's like, I don't know how to scroll it or pause it or skip it or all that.
0: So you're the one who knows how to use all the different remotes or how
1: yes.
0: to use different...
1: Mm-hmm.
0: Okay. Okay. Bree, what are you good at with technology that you think your family, your parents are not?
1: Well, one time my mom, she, you know those things where it's like they show the picture and it, like, happy... And then it shows, like, half of the movie. You know what I'm talking about?
0: Oh, man, I don't know if I do. Is this on...
1: Like an emoji.
0: Oh, emojis,
1: yeah.
0: Okay, yeah?
1: Mm-hmm. Yeah, I was doing an emoji on her work phone, and she was like, how do you do that? I was like... Do you see the emoji? She was like, oh, okay.
0: See, you're going to be teaching her a lot of lessons, I'm sure. What about you, Ethan?
4: My parents are actually relatively capable ever since my dad finally got a smartphone a few years ago. But a family member that I'm about to throw on the bus who does not know how to use technology is my paternal uncle, my dad's brother. If I recall correctly, he is nothing. He has no computer. No smartphone, nothing. I think he just has a TV and, like, a cord phone.
0: Does he prefer it that way?
4: I think he does. I think he's very set in his ways.
0: Okay. Do you guys think as you get older, you will see technology in the next generations and you will think, oh, what are kids using these days? And they're going to look at you like the way you look at us, like we are dinosaurs. Do you think, Kalina, that will eventually be you?
3: I definitely do. I think it's going to grow and we're not really going to understand it anymore.
0: Really?
3: Yeah.
0: You have that perspective already in your life. Because kids often think that you're going to know everything forever.
3: No.
0: And then one day you wake up and you know what happened? You become a dinosaur.
3: Yeah.
0: I don't know when it happened. I probably the first time I noticed that my hair was thinning, I realized it was over. I could not hang with what kids understand. Do you think that you're...
1: Yes, I think the same thing.
0: You do.
1: Everything's going to keep growing and we're just going to be used to the ways that we had now.
0: Where did all this perspective come in? This is fascinating. Brie, do you feel the same way?
6: Honestly, I really don't know because I don't know my future, so...
0: Yeah, it's so true. How could you possibly evaluate the future? It hasn't arrived yet, right, Brie? How do you feel about technology now, though? Are you pretty comfortable with it?
6: It's awesome.
0: It's awesome. I love it. What do you think? Are you going to be a dinosaur at some point?
4: I think it's inevitable. I think it might even be worse for us because technology is increasing at an exponential rate. It has been for a while now.
0: So. Yeah, that's a great point that Paul was making earlier, that if the idea, and this is like an old saw that I don't even know if it's still true, and maybe producer Megan Mack can answer this question for me. They used to say that technology doubles like every 7 years. I don't know if that's true or not, or if that's just something I learned somewhere and I never fact-checked. But if that's true, to Paul's point earlier, we are going to see massive technological change. But let me ask Paul a question, as the two old guys on this panel. So I was in California a few years ago, and I met a guy who was he was an attorney, but he was making wine in his 50s. And he said, I wanted to learn something new because I don't want to ever get to a point where I'm not learning anything new and I'm not challenging myself. And he said, as a result of that, I didn't just pick up this avocation, but I'm also trying to stay in with technology because when you give up, you have basically ridden into the past. Now, I thought that was a little fatalistic, but how do you feel about that?
5: I think it's important to learn new things. If I were to want to learn anything as I get older, it'd probably be new languages, maybe to play an instrument, probably learning how to use the latest phone wouldn't be at the top of that list. So, yes, I think it's important to learn new things. I think if you're a little bit out of the loop with technology, maybe that's not the end of the world. Obviously, people lived for thousands of years happily without a lot of the stuff that we have today. So I maybe halfway agree.
0: Okay. Yeah, I think that's fair enough here. Thanks to this wonderful group of folks who are with us this hour. You just heard Paul and Ethan Moyer, Kalina Hernandez, Breezy Graham. Bree is with us. Natalia Barone is back. And we're talking technology. We're talking about whether they recognize technology that they did not grow up with. So let's get back to it. All right. Natalia, what's that? Here's a picture for her. What do you think you're looking at there?
1: It kind of looks like a recording something?
0: Okay.
1: Machine?
0: It's like a wood paneled device there. Kalina?
3: Yes. I think there was an episode on Goldberg's where they talked about how it's a recorder, so if you miss a call, you can leave a message or record a message to leave.
0: Okay. Did you learn everything in your life from the Goldbergs?
3: No.
0: Just a lot of it.
3: Yeah, I just watched a lot.
0: Is the Goldbergs good show, Brie? Am I just missing it?
3: Yeah.
6: Yes.
0: It's pretty good?
4: I saw one episode of it in a hotel room in Washington, D.C., and I thought it was kind of mediocre, but I guess it's not my cup of tea.
0: You're tough, man. You're tough. Okay, so we've established that this is a device for Brie. What do you agree? What do you think this was for?
4: Good point.
6: I'm going with...
0: You're going to go with recording?
6: Yeah.
0: All right, so we're going to go with the phone a friend over here. I'm going to say yes to a recording device. Ethan, you're going to agree with that there?
4: Yeah, it says it right there on the bottom.
0: Oh, you're not supposed to be able to read it, of course. Your eyes are better than mine. It does say answering recording machine. Now, Brie, how do you think this answering recording machine would have worked?
6: Maybe, like, you can say something when they don't answer the phone. And then when somebody gets
0: go ahead.
6: Whatever you have to say to them.
0: You can leave a message for them.
6: Yeah.
0: How can they check it?
6: You press like this button, and then you hear what they have to say. And then if you want to call them back, you call them back, And if they don't answer, you say, you do the same thing.
0: Do the same thing. Do you ever call them back? Usually not, it turns out.
6: Maybe. Maybe not.
0: Yeah, because you always like kind of screen calls that way. That's how we didn't have caller ID back in the day. Can you believe it, Bree? People would call you and you would not know who's calling. Does that seem?
6: I'll probably do that.
0: Okay, all right. What do you think of that, Kalina?
3: I don't think it would work. If I see a number that I don't have a caller ID for, I just hang up on them immediately.
0: You don't pick it up.
3: Yeah.
0: You guys all have? Do you guys have your own phones? I don't know what age kids get their own phones these days. Mm-hmm. My boy's younger than all of you. Your own phone? How old are you?
3: I'm 12.
0: You have your own phone?
3: Mm-hmm.
0: Okay. Since when? How old?
3: Since last year, I think.
0: Okay. All right. See, you got a great mom and dad. They held out.
3: Yeah.
0: They held out. Good. Okay?
2: I don't have my own phone.
0: You don't? How old are you?
2: 12.
0: Okay, are you working on it?
2: Yes.
0: Okay. Would you like to put an appeal to your parents right now? They're listening.
4: This is a very good time.
2: No, it's okay.
0: Okay, all right. Well, parents, whoever the parents are of all these people in the room, you're all doing great. These kids are amazing. Bree, you're a little younger. How old are you?
6: 10.
0: You're 10.
6: Dad said that I don't have good responsibilities, but I have awesome responsibilities. I know you can hear me, Dad, but... I have good responsibilities.
0: I'm dying here. I'm dying here. Oh, Dad, if you're listening, she's awesome. Bree is really great. But 10 seems a little young for a cell phone, though. Right? I mean...
6: Well, I know people that have phones since they were, like, 8.
0: I don't know if that's the argument. But, okay, all right. But I'm with you, Bree. You seem awesome. And I'm sure your dad and your family, they know it. They know it. Ethan, how old are you? You're 14?
4: I'm 13, going on 14 next month.
0: Okay, and do you have a phone?
4: I've had a phone since I was 11, when in the 6th grade, when I started, you know, just walking places by myself and kind of just more on my own, so my parents decided they should get one to stay in contact.
0: Okay. Paul, give me some advice here, because my boy is 6, and the heat's going to start coming eventually. When the first kid in his class gets a phone, it's going to be like the dam breaks, and everyone's going to want one. What's the right age? You went with, what, 11, you said?
5: Yeah, I don't know if there's a right age, but I think what... decided for us that it was time for Ethan to get a phone is when he was going places on his own. You know, if he was staying after school late, we live in the village of Brockport, he could easily walk home by himself. So at that point, we decided it was a good idea for him to have a phone. And it's nice to have, because when he's out with his friends, we can keep in contact with him. We know where he is. When he goes to the library, walks the library by himself, he texts us when he gets there. So that's, to me, once your child is out and about independently, that's a good reason to get a phone.
0: Okay.
5: For security reasons versus just because they want to have a phone to have a phone.
0: All right. Well, do you want to add to that, Bree? No?
6: That's what I told my mom.
0: Bree's whole reason for coming on today was to make the case for this phone. By the way, so on the answering machine, which they figured out, the old answering machines, how many of you have ever seen an answering machine in use in somebody's house? No? Don't remember it? No?
6: Nope.
0: No?
7: Do we have an answering machine?
5: We have something very similar on our phone. And I remember also at one point, I can't remember what it was, but the phone would ring differently depending if it was a local or long-distance call.
0: Oh.
5: So you could at least know if it was long-distance.
0: That's pretty cool. Would anybody in this room answer a call without knowing who was calling, with no caller ID? Raise your hand if you would take that call. No. It just doesn't happen.
4: I never answer calls unless it's one of my contacts. Usually I don't answer calls anyway. Just calling people is very inconvenient.
0: It's a whole different world. Kids do not want to talk on the phone. And on top of this, here's what I'm finding out, because I'm sort of in this category now, and I think the younger generations have pushed me into this. You don't even want to deal with voicemails, do you? You don't want
3: to... No, I delete all of mine before I even listen to them.
0: Wow, Kalina! You delete them before you listen?
3: Well, I mean, if it's not, like, from my mom or dad, yeah. Because most of the time it's, like, my friends, and I'm like, just text me if you want to contact me.
0: If it's, like, actually important, they'll text you?
3: Yeah.
0: Oh.
4: I've had my phone for 2.5 years, and I still don't have a voicemail set up.
0: You don't even have it set up?
4: No.
0: So no one can leave you a voicemail?
4: Yeah, I can live with that, you know... Texting,
0: man.
4: Calling people is just inconvenient. Your parents can listen to that, so.
0: The phone is just so inconvenient. See? Bree, what do you even need a phone for? Nobody uses it.
4: Texting.
0: I guess just texting. Mm-hmm. That's the crazy thing.
6: I use
0: thing.
6: It a lot for YouTube.
3: I use mine for YouTube. I use FaceTime my friend most of the time. Like if
6: and calling people in games, like a 10-year-old will do.
0: Okay, so let me before I get back to our list of items here for them to identify. Let me go to our on Twitter. Here's a few questions from our listeners. Michael wants to know. Ask them. Do you know how to properly address an envelope?
3: Oh, I think so. I think you have to, so there's two sides. You have to use both sides, I think. And I think one side has to be a stamp, and the other side has to be the address, the name of the person, and a different stamp from where you are. And then you can write the person's name in the middle, and
0: wait,
3: then you can send
0: how many
3: it.
0: Stamps? Two stamps?
3: Two, I think two stamps, right?
0: I don't think that's right. No. It's been a while.
6: I think one stamp.
0: You know, yeah, you do not need two stamps unless the laws have changed.
3: Oh, okay.
0: Just one in the top left.
3: Oh, okay. And then
0: top right? Oh man, thank you, John. Top right. I got my lefts and rights wrong. But in the top left, what do you think goes in the top left of the envelope, Kalina?
3: Then you're at the person sending its address and then their name. Right?
0: Yeah, you got it. You got it. Okay. And then where's the address of where it's going?
3: Right in the middle.
0: Nailed it. Okay, so there we go. Yes, Michael, the answer is yes. They can stick the landing on addressing an envelope. And by the way, Jackie says, when you hear dial-up on a talk show full of kids trying to figure out old tech and then it triggers memories for you, dial-up was the worst. And then she wrote, she would always say, Mom, don't pick up. Because I think you pick it up and that would cut the connection. Is that correct? So when we would be dialing out, I can't believe I'm explaining this on the live radio to a panel of young students who didn't have to deal with dial-up. But if someone in the house picked up the phone line, they could cut the internet connection. Does that seem crazy to you?
3: Yeah.
6: My mom hates when I go on, when I download games on her phone and I play music, I go on YouTube.

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1: Is that a fax machine?
2: Is that a fax machine? It is a fax machine. Kalina, what's a fax machine?
3: Maybe it's like a printer, but you can call on it too. So if you need to print or write a letter, you can do both on it.
2: Okay. Bree, what's a fax machine?
4: So you can...
2: Talk into your microphone for me, Bree. Go ahead.
4: Oh, you can print stuff.
2: So you can print. Okay.
4: Yeah.
2: Ethan, how does this work?
5: It's fax. It's short for facsimile machine, and you take your whatever, you know, memo you have, and you put it in the fax machine, and it'll broadcast the copy to another location. I learned this all from watching The Office religiously. I
2: saw from The Office.
4: My mom showed me the picture last night.
2: Oh, man. So when you were studying last night, by the way, Bree, before today's program, did a little studying. Did you see anything that has shown up on the test so far? Is this one of them? Was this there or what else?
4: Mm-hmm.
2: Anything else?
4: No, this is actually my first one.
2: Okay. Anything else that, and by the way, we love Bree's mom too. So many of these folks, such great families, and we're having so much fun with these guys today. Anything else that you want to tell us that you studied last night? What did you learn last night that you had never seen before?
4: Well, my mom showed me that picture, and I was like, what is that?
2: The fax machine.
4: Yeah. She was like, it's a fax machine. I was like, what is a fax machine? She was like, it's something like you can, yeah, what I said.
2: About sending messages. Okay.
4: Yeah.
2: Anything else?
4: No.
2: Okay. All right, so... We've got to get our only break, but our quiz is not over. I've got a few items left here, and we're going to see how they do. Natalia Barone, Bree Graham, Kalina Hernandez, Ethan Moyer, and Ethan's dad, Paul, helping me hold it together on the adult side of this. As we talk to kids about what they do and don't recognize and the way technology changes over time on this Friday afternoon, how are you doing on the quiz, listeners, and what else should we hit them with? We got a little time left.
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7: Before the U.S.-Iran war, about one-fifth of the world's oil passed freely through the Strait of Hormuz. Now Iran controls the strait and ship traffic is stalled. What precedent does that set for other waterways?
8: What now, the U.K. or Morocco claiming control over the Strait of Gibraltar, or Malaysia claiming control over the Balkan Strait?
7: I'm Elsa Chang. 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
2: Okay, welcome back to Connections. Paul's showing me this list here. Let's definitely do the one that you've got in your hand there. Oh, I just grabbed it out here. So you can show this side of the table. Here's a picture of a piece of technology. And Kalina, I'm looking at you. Kalina Hernandez, what's this?
3: Ooh, is it like a CD? Because I see them putting it into like a thing. Or maybe like a music, like CD with music or like a movie on it.
2: CD with music or movie. Natalia, what's this?
1: I said the same thing.
2: All right. CD, music, movie. What do you think, Bree?
4: Honestly, I don't know, but I'll go with CD.
2: Okay.
4: Yeah.
2: Ethan.
5: That oven is a floppy disk, which you can, you know, you have information saved on it, and then you put it in the slot, and it gets transferred to a computer.
2: All right.
11: How do you know that?
2: Yeah, yeah. But did you expect him to know this, Paul? No?
11: I did not. I thought this might stump him.
2: All right,
5: expects
2: so
5: nothing
3: it says floppy disk.
11: Well, but that doesn't tell you what it does.
2: All right, so what do you? Tell me more about how you think this would work here, Kalina. Now that you know it's a floppy disk for a computer.
3: Okay, so maybe that has a cord connecting to the computer, and it's like a, I forget what they're called. They're like little things, and you can plug it in. It has all this information on it. I don't know what they're called. I forget. But you can, like, put those in, and you can, like, if you have, like, an essay you wrote or something, it could still be on there.
2: Absolutely. There you go. Absolutely right. And most of the time when I was writing essays in...

0: In my school days, I was writing, saving them on these things, transfer them on these things.
1: I think the thing's called a hard drive. Is that what?
0: Yes.
1: What it's called. It would be like.
0: Yes, and we're told by one of the wise sage consultants of this program that they've got 128K of memory. 128K, not gig, not like megabyte, K. 128K. That's not a lot, right? Not very much.
2: Barely anything.
0: Kilobytes. 128. So there you go. Joan in Pittsford wanted to know, the kids on your panel know, what is a party line? What's a party? I don't even know what a party line is. Do you, Paul? Hold on. Grab that microphone.
3: I have heard of party lines. I have never experienced a party line, but I know what it is.
0: So hold on. John Andrus. Wait. Let's let the kids guess first, and then John Andrus, engineer, is going to... So what do we think a party line is, guys?
2: Sounds like an awesome dance move.
0: Okay, yeah. Party line, yeah.
1: I doubt it.
0: What do you guys think? What's a party line?
1: Maybe it's like a line you like dance in, like... Line dancing, kind of like that, maybe?
0: Okay, line dancing, yeah, sure.
4: Yeah, probably.
0: All right. Bree, party line. What's a party line? You're stunned. No? No idea.
4: No.
0: I'm going to guess, John, that it's a phone number you dial for some kind of a good time.
5: Close, but no cigar.
0: Okay.
5: Actually, a party line, if you had a telephone, there were probably two or three other neighbors that were on the same line you were. And so if they were on the telephone, you could not use the phone. If you picked up your phone and heard somebody else talking, that meant you were on a party line. They did away with that probably in the mid to late 60s. Party line.
0: Okay.
5: Telephone.
0: All right, see?
4: Oh, yeah, I've heard of that.
1: Yeah.
0: You have now? Did you see it on the Goldbergs? Of course you saw it on the... Are you serious? You saw it on the Goldbergs?
4: When Adam... He will go on the phone to talk to his girlfriend, and then his sister will be like, get off the phone, I'm trying to call somebody. He'll be like, wait a second.
0: The next generation of children is learning everything about previous generations from the Goldbergs.
2: Is Adam, like, the younger one who's trying to get a girlfriend?
0: Okay.
2: Because in that one episode I saw in the hotel room, he, like...
4: And he's got childish.
2: He got a Cliff Notes copy of Lord of the Rings to impress some girl, which is just scandalous.
0: Boy, I guess I got to watch the Goldbergs. Let me get a phone call again.
2: I don't think you do.
0: This is Joe calling us. I was going to say Pittsburgh. It's not. It was Joan in Pittsburgh. It's Joe on the phone in a windstorm, I think. Hi, Joe. Go ahead.
6: Hey, Evan, it's Joe Morelli Jr. calling. It's good to hear you.
0: Hey, Joe.
6: And always fun to... I know what party line is, but it has nothing to do with phones.
0: Yes.
6: I wanted to know if your group of young panelists knows how to open a car door using a key.
0: Can you open a car door using an actual key?
1: Mm-hmm.
0: Yes?
1: Yes.
0: That's yes to Natalia, yeah. Bree?
4: No, I think I'll break the key.
0: Bree would break the key. Kalina?
1: I think it's just like a key on a door, so I might be able to do it.
0: Okay. Thanks. The answer is yes. Ethan, you can do it, right?
2: Yeah.
0: Okay.
3: I did it just the other day, a little trip down memory lane.
0: Yeah, it's old school, man. So, Joe, we got a split on that. We got some saying yes, some saying we think we could break the key.
6: Yeah, well, even mostly my generation would probably say they're used to a remote now you could start the car without using a key. So
0: yep.
6: Totally different. So, Evan, thanks for taking my call. I appreciate it.
0: All right, Joe. We appreciate that. Joe had a good joke on party line, by the way. He was talking politics with party line. We've got a few minutes left here, so we've got a few more trying to figure out if the kids know these things here. This takes me back to the... Well, I was going to give it away. I don't want to give it away. I'm showing them another card here. What are you looking at? We're going to start. Bree, what's this?
4: Is it a video game?
0: Yeah, exactly. Have you seen this before? Was that a guess?
4: That was just a guess.
0: Okay. Does this look fun, Bree?
4: A little bit.
0: Okay. Doesn't seem all that interested. Natalia, what do you think that is?
1: Yeah, I think it's the game and you like the little controller. We'll, like, move it. Like,
0: yeah, the little joystick there, yeah. How many of you guys, Kalina, have you seen this before?
1: No, I haven't, but it looks like a game, like a arcade game.
0: Does it look like it's any fun?
1: No.
2: Yeah.
0: This used to be so big. This is Atari right here.
2: Is that a 2600, if I recall correctly?
0: Yeah. Atari 2600 baseball. is what, video is what we're looking system. At right here.
2: Yeah.
4: Was it actually fun?
0: Was it actually fun?
2: Yes.
0: It was fun because we didn't know everything you guys had. So, yeah, at the time, it was awesome. I mean...
3: I remember Atari because I never had one, and my best friend, Rob McMullen, got one, and I was at his house all the time.
0: All the time, because it was awesome, right?
3: Exactly.
0: I mean, I had... You know, when I had grown up, I had a Pong. Pong was the most... It was the most rudimentary... block graphics you've ever seen, and you guys would probably be bored with it. But it was awesome, yes. So that's an Atari.
2: I've played it online before. It's actually pretty fun. You can get kind of lost in that.
0: All right, so I don't know that you'll know. I'm going to start at the youngest. I'm going to start at the youngest with Bree on this just because I don't. You're the least likely to know what you do here. What do you do at the store called Blockbuster? What's this?
4: Do you get movies?
0: You get movies, yeah. Yeah.
4: And video games?
0: Maybe video games, too, yeah. Yeah, I'm being told yes. The judges are going to accept both of those answers. Is it strange to you to look at a store where you had to go to get movies? No?
4: Maybe.
0: No? Yeah, okay, that seems realistic to you. Okay, I thought for some reason this would be very foreign to you guys, Blockbuster. Would you guys have known what this is?
1: Yeah. I know because my mom told me about when she lost it and somebody spent... she got her card. You had to buy it with a card or something, and she had a card for it, and her card got stolen. And yeah,
0: the Blockbuster card. Oh wow! Yeah. I'd even forgotten that we had cards for that stuff. See, okay, so now I'm relating to what your mom went through there. Kalina, have you seen this before?
7: No, never.
0: Is it weird?
7: A little bit.
0: Why is it weird?
7: Because why go to a store and you can just go on Apple and buy a movie for the same amount of money?
0: Exactly. That's why these things all just closed recently. And a bunch of people are out of work.
3: And I can remember, first, you just didn't get movies at the video store. You actually rented the VCR.
0: Yes.
3: Along with it.
0: Speaking of.
2: There's actually only one Blockbuster left in the entire United States. There's still one in some town in Minnesota that just refuses to close.
0: Look at Ethan's dropping knowledge on us. And Bree is responding to the next thing I'm showing, which is what? Bree, what's this?
4: Isn't it a movie player?
0: It's a movie player. Yep, that's a VHS right there. So that's exactly what you would put the Blockbuster movies in.
4: And guess where I've seen it off?
0: Where?
4: Goldberg.
0: Of course you have. Of course you have. How many of you have seen a VHS player in use in your house?
2: We used to have one until I was 5 years old.
0: Me too, man.
7: Yeah, if I go through my old movies in my basement, there's a bunch of those.
0: Okay, we'll do one more here. We'll do it real quick here. You guys know what this is?
7: Yeah.
0: Yeah?
7: It was
0: in
7: 13 Reasons Why.
0: Okay, so you know what this is, Natalia?
1: I think so.
0: Okay.
1: But I don't know for sure.
0: What are you guessing this is?
1: You have music for it, and you have, it's like the radio, I think, and you have to it's battery powered.
0: It's a Walkman.
1: Yeah.
0: Yep, battery powered Walkman. Bree, music.
4: Yeah, music. Okay. It's a carry around,
0: yep.
4: And you can put it in your pocket.
0: All right, and would you guys know what a Polaroid camera is?
2: Yes. Yeah.
0: Everybody knew what that is?
2: Yeah. My sister has
4: shake
2: one.
4: It.
0: This thing, everybody knows what this is?
2: It's film. Make your camera. Shaky home movies that you put on your VHS on.
0: Home
2: that.
0: Movie
4: on Goldberg's.
0: I want to thank all of you for coming in and having fun with us, because I promise you, when you are all our age, and I'm looking at Paul, you're going to have a lot of fun with the kids in the room asking if they know what your devices are. And it's going to be hilarious. And you're going to feel like your mom. Kalina, can you ever imagine feeling as helpless as your mom must feel with technology?
7: Not that helpless.
0: Not that helpless. That's an extreme case.
7: Yeah.
0: Yeah. Why do you think she's so helpless?
7: She's probably busy.
0: Probably busy?
7: Yeah, I'm a pretty needy person.
0: Busy taking care of you.
7: Yeah.
0: Well, look at the appreciation. That's a great way to end the hour. The appreciation that you must all have for your parents, because just because you are whizzes with technology and they're not, parents are working hard to take care of you. Our thanks to all of them for coming in. Kalina Hernandez, Natalia Barone, Bree Graham, Ethan Moyer, thank you. Had a lot of fun. I was very impressed with what you knew. And Paul... It made me feel even older than I thought this hour. What do you think?
3: Yeah, I think so. I had higher hopes.
0: Yeah, exactly, exactly. Well, go ahead, Bree.
4: Isn't that
0: Bree's looking at the one picture we didn't have. It's LL Cool J. You guys know who LL Cool J is?
2: Old friend of Boombox.
0: No, nobody knows LL Cool J.
4: Yeah, isn't that a boombox?
0: It's a boombox.
4: Mm-hmm.
0: What's a boombox?
4: I've seen it off of the Kit Kat bar show thing.
0: The Kit Kat car bar commercial?
4: Yeah.
0: Okay.
2: Yeah, there's that annoying guy in the 90s walking down the street blasting his music.
0: I assure you, everyone in the 90s was annoying.
4: Give
0: it wasn't just the Kit Kat bar guy. It was all of it. Look at that. See, you guys know. Thanks for being here. Have a great weekend, everybody. Whatever the technology you're using, to all of the technological advanced people and to all of the Luddites and everybody in between, have a great weekend. John Andrus, engineer, Megan Mack, producer, all of the wonderful parents who are here with these kids. It was a great afternoon. We'll talk to you Monday on Member Supported Public Radio.

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2: You have to make it a more regular habit than that. 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But yeah, if you wait for all those moments, you're never going to finish a book.
1: Whether your reading daydreams involve you at the park, in an armchair, at a lakeside retreat, or on the beach, what if you let those go and allowed yourself to read whenever, wherever? That's our takeaway one. 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
2: The hardest part about reading a book is just like opening the book.
1: Wynn says instead of waiting for that perfect, distraction-free, cinematic moment, look for smaller opportunities throughout the day. 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In a long line for lunch, you can get a chapter in. Read when you're early to school pickup or when you're waiting for your clothes to be done at the laundromat. And if you commute to work, well, that's a gimme.
2: Driving to work, it's audiobook time. 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I'm not going to play video games on my phone or listen to a podcast. It's really easy to have that kind of discipline because it's sort of like a sequestered part of your day where you decide, I'm doing this thing at this time.
1: Now, to set yourself up for success here, you need to have books within reach. That's takeaway two.
3: I have an upstairs book and a downstairs book and a car book and a bathroom book and a bathtub book. You know, I have books everywhere.
1: Juanita Giles is the executive director of the Virginia Children's Book Festival.
3: Put them all over the place and always have one with you. And pretty soon you'll pick one up and you'll start reading and then there you go.
1: Now you might be thinking, how can my e-reader or my phone be in five places at once? Yeah, you're going to need good old paper and ink books for this. And you don't have to buy them all. Your local library will be happy to supply. Lastly, takeaway three, only read the books you want to read. If you're struggling to read a particular book, maybe you need to give it a little bit of a chance, or maybe you just don't like it. Tracy Thomas is the host of the literary podcast, The Stacks.
4: For my work, I have to read books and finish books that I do not always like. I can tell you, usually within 10 to 20 pages, if I will like a book.
1: But your book reading hobby is not a job. So no, you don't have to finish a book that has you snoozing.
4: I think if you're falling asleep while you're reading it, that's a good sign that maybe you don't like it. I think that if you are constantly checking your phone while you're reading, that might be a sign that you don't like it. I think that if you want to do anything else but read, that might be a sign that you don't like what you're reading. Put it down. Save yourself.
1: There are way too many books in the world to read ones you don't like. For NPR News, I'm Marielle Segarra.
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8: 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He is a guitarist from Mississippi who creates ambient landscapes. We'll hear from his album, Snowblind. We'll also hear music from electronic producer George Fitzgerald off his latest EP, Not As I. It is I, John DiLiberto, on Echoes from PRX.
7: 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Our forecast from FLXweather.com, Drew says better air and rain is coming back. Sun and clouds today with air quality closer to normal, highs in the low to mid 80s. Partly cloudy tonight, overnight lows in the mid to upper 60s. Showers and thunderstorms Saturday,

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1: On a slow flow echoes music by Quiet Resonance. He is a guitarist from Mississippi who creates ambient landscapes. We'll hear from his album, Snowblind. We'll also hear music from electronic producer George Fitzgerald off his latest EP, Not As I. It is I, John DiLiberto, on Echoes from PRX.
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2: 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Drew is calling for a wet weekend. Partly cloudy tonight. Overnight lows in the mid to upper 60s. Showers and thunderstorms Saturday. Some smoke and reduced air quality. Highs in the low to mid 80s. Showers early on Sunday, but increasing sun through the day with highs in the mid 70s. 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
1: This week, when you get stuck in the psychedelic era, you'll be hearing a Beatles artist set, and that's not even the coolest thing in the show. 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
2: 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Our forecast from FLXweather.com, Drew is calling for a wet weekend. Partly cloudy tonight, overnight lows in the mid to upper 60s. Showers and thunderstorms Saturday, some smoke and reduced air quality, highs in the low to mid 80s. Showers early on Sunday, but increasing sun through the day, with highs in the mid 70s. 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
6: 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I'm Elsa Chang.
7: And I'm Scott Detrow. Iran now controls the Strait of Hormuz. This wasn't true until the U.S. and Israel attacked the country earlier this year. Before the war, about a fifth of the world's oil passed freely through the strait. So this new reality sets a dangerous precedent for other shipping channels around the globe. NPR's international affairs correspondent, Jackie Northam, has this report.
8: In late June, shortly after the U.S. and Iran agreed on a ceasefire, the International Maritime Organization announced an operation to move trapped ships and more than 11,000 seafarers out of the Strait of Hormuz. John Kanias is a former seafarer, now with the International Transport Workers Federation.
9: Over 100 ships out of the 600-plus that it was in the area. So they managed to get out.
8: Kanias says the ships took a route along the southern side of the Strait of Hormuz, hugging Oman's coastline, rather than using a route close to Iran's coastline. Tehran criticized the operation because it was done without any kind of Iranian involvement. Kanias says the operation lasted only a couple of days because a vessel came under attack. Ship traffic around the Strait of Hormuz stalled again.
9: And this is almost like a Groundhog Day, right? There is a potential opening and there isn't.
8: Since then, Iran has struck several ships for not using its designated route. Gregory Brew is a senior analyst at Eurasia Group, a global political risk research and consulting firm. He says Tehran sees itself as having the upper hand in the conflict with the U.S. and is trying to impose a new status quo in the strait.
10: Where any ships coming and going have to coordinate with them, have to get clearance from them, and they're pushing back against any effort by the United States to undermine that position.
8: But the Strait of Hormuz is considered an international waterway, critical for the global economy. Todd Huntley, director of the National Security Law Program at Georgetown University and a retired Navy lawyer, says trying to claim ownership of the strait goes against a long tradition of freedom of navigation.
11: The entire reason the U.S. Navy was reformed after the Revolutionary War was to ensure that, you know, U.S. commercial vessels and then other vessels were free to transit anywhere on the oceans.
8: Huntley says officially recognizing Iran as having control of the Strait of Hormuz could set a dangerous precedent. Other countries could also claim important waterways.
11: What now, the UK or Morocco claiming control over the Strait of Gibraltar, or Malaysia claiming control over the Balakan Strait, and then, either start charging or imposing restrictions.
8: Countries with unilateral control could also use strategic waterways to settle territorial disputes and as weapons, says Ami Daniel, the CEO of Windward, a maritime intelligence group.
12: Russia could say, well, we're not going to let U.S. ships go through the northern passage of the Arctic. Or China could say, well, if you're an American business, you're not going to ship through the Taiwan Strait.
8: Nitya Lab, a fellow in the International Security Program at Chatham House, a London-based think tank, says threats to waterways have existed throughout history. But she says many waterways have mechanisms in place to avoid conflict.
13: The Turkish Straits are managed by something called the Montreux Convention, which was specifically designed to protect those waterways during conflicts. The Malacca Straits are really carefully managed through a series of agreements between the regional countries in Southeast Asia because there were worries about threats.
8: There are international norms and treaties to help govern global waterways, such as the UN Convention on the Law of the Sea, which neither Iran nor the U.S. have ratified. Lab says maritime law means little to a country like Iran, or to non-state actors like Yemen's Houthis, who attacked more than 190 commercial ships in the Red Sea a couple of years ago, causing major disruptions to global trade. Lab says there's concern about how to protect international waterways.
13: I think the world is coming to terms with the fact that this international order, these trading rules, these maritime laws didn't necessarily deliver more security the way that they were supposed to.
8: And President Trump's assertion last week, which he quickly backed away from, that the U.S. could control the Strait of Hormuz and collect tolls itself, only added to concerns about the independence of international waterways. Jackie Northam, NPR News.
14: Each week, a guest draws a card from NPR's Wild Card deck and answers a big question about their life. Tracy Ellis Ross is known for starring in the hit show Black-ish. She's also the host of Solo Traveling with Tracy Ellis Ross. She says that show, which returns for its second season next week, asks an important question.
15: Can you be yourself by yourself out in the world? So that's really the premise of the show. And then underneath that is, are you willing to let your life be your own? Are you willing to be responsible for your own happiness?
14: Tracy Ellis Ross spoke with Wildcard host Rachel Martin at a live taping in Pasadena with LAist. At the very end of every Wildcard conversation, Rachel asks the guest about a moment in their life that they would want to go back to, that they would not change anything about. Here's what Ross had to say.
15: One of the great loves of my life was my dog, Ladybug. Ladybug and I were two sassy bitches who lived together. She changed my life. She taught me how to love in a different way. God, I love that girl. She had a big tush like me. She had very clear boundaries. I always used to say, you're here for me. And she would be like, no, I'm not. What are you talking about?
16: Blue moon,
15: like. Yeah, she was like, what? And I always thought to myself, if I ever had kids, I was like, wow, I would build a person with an identity. Because Ladybug really had an identity. Mm-hmm. And half the time when I was being whatever, she would just kind of go, yeah. I would go back to that moment when she gave me the honor of walking her through her death. It was the honor of my life. And she was right here. And we waited. I kept asking her, you got to tell me when you're ready. And she did. I would hold in that moment for as long as I could. She was safe. I was safe. Mm-hmm. And And I really loved that being. And they say that pets leave us when someone needs them more. And it was comforting to me to know that, because I thought I wasn't ready for her to go, you know. But I was like, her life was not mine. It was hers. And she changed my life.
14: You can watch the full conversation with Tracy Ellis Ross on YouTube by searching for NPR Wildcard. 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
2: 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Drew is calling for a wet weekend, partly cloudy tonight, overnight lows in the mid to upper 60s, showers and thunderstorms Saturday, some smoke and reduced air quality, highs in the low to mid 80s, showers early on Sunday, but increasing sun through the day with highs in the mid 70s. 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
19: In Los Angeles, I'm Kai Rizdal. It is Friday today. This one is the 17th of July. Good as always to have you along, everybody. We are, in the interests of time, just going to jump right in. Catherine Rampell's at MS Now and The Bulwark as well. Anna Swanson is at The New York Times. Hey, you two.
20: Hey, Kai.
21: Hey, Kai.
19: Catherine, you get to go first. The six letters with which we will start are CPI and PPI. When you got those inflation numbers, what was the first thing you thought of?
20: Almost who cares? Not who cares, really, but it's like they're just so dated at this point. This is the problem. Yeah. These numbers are always very backward looking. By design, you know, not by design, but just like.
19: Well, yeah, I mean, kind of by design, right?
20: That's well, they're not intended to be backward looking. It's right. That's the only option we have, I guess. But they are especially backward looking right now because, you know, they just, the sort of erratic policymaking and, the on again, off again war with Iran just makes any data imprint extremely perishable. Right? That these snapshots are from a point in time that in some ways is in no way relevant to the point in time today, much less in the coming months. So great that the numbers were softer than expected, you know, that inflation was cooler than expected, mm-hmm. not as bad as expected. But, you know, since those metrics were calculated, a lot has changed and the war's back on again. So it's really hard to get too excited by a couple of soft imprints.
1: So Anna, the thing I've been sort of harping on all week is that this is a moment in time. They are blips. One or two data points do not a trend make. And in fact, Beth Hammack, the president of Cleveland Fed, came out on LinkedIn on a statement either yesterday or today and said, you know what? People in my district, the Cleveland Fed district, are saying inflation is broad-based and they're really getting squeezed by it. And I guess my question to you is, there is inflation yet to come, especially now because, as Catherine said, the war is back on and oil is again pricey.
21: Yes. No, I think that's true. I mean, there was some encouraging signs on this in the inflation data, though, which is, you know, not just that consumer prices were down due to oil prices, but also that core inflation, which strips mm-hmm. out, mm-hmm. you know, more volatile things like food and energy, was flat month on month. So, you know, I mean, it's definitely a mixed picture. I mean, things are not great, but I do think that there are signs here that if the war were to go away, we would be on, you know, a fairly good footing as an economy. The issue is that we just don't seem to know how to make this pesky war go away, right? The ceasefire was over almost as quickly as it had started. It just seems to be ballooning, cascading. So we need to see a lot more stability.
1: Yeah. The if was doing a lot of work there. Catherine.
21: Yes.
1: Yeah. Our new Fed chairman, Kevin Warsh, on the Hill for his Humphrey Hawkins testimony this week. The guy is consistent, if nothing else, right? Not only not offering forward guidance, but also not saying anything about how he is committed to getting inflation back to its 2% target. I thought that was worth a note or two.
20: Yeah. Look, he has, as you point out, has been consistent for, I think, over a decade now about not wanting to telegraph, not thinking that the Fed should be telegraphing what it plans to do, which also happens to be a somewhat convenient stance right now, whether maybe otherwise some political pressure for the Fed to do things that it is not inclined to do. So why, you know, telegraph that in particular, by which I mean, you know, not cutting rates. I think that he's very hard to get information out of, but that's his goal, right? I mean, and that's usually the goal of chairs, that they don't want to spook markets. They don't want to move markets. But he is particularly committed to releasing no information at all, whether that means not really answering questions at a press conference other than we'll have a task force for that, or otherwise deflecting questions on the Hill.
1: Yeah. Anna Swanson, speaking of on again, off again, on again, off again, tariffs are back in the news. Hello. There was Brazil, I guess, yesterday or 2 days ago, new tariffs on them. The tariffs that the president imposed after the Supreme Court shot down his April a year ago tariffs, they expire on Friday next, I think. Jameson Greer, the trade representative, told David Gura at Bloomberg that, you know, they're working on new stuff. So here we go again.
21: Yes, absolutely. So I know people have gotten really jaded with all the different tariffs. It's hard to keep them straight, but I do think it's worth paying attention to this one because it's a really big deal, both economically, historically. So when this 10% tariff expires, they're going to introduce new tariffs, basically trying to recreate what they had before the Supreme Court case. One is a tariff that's related to forced labor that they're imposing on more than 80 countries of roughly 10%. And then they have another one that's going to follow from another trade investigation that's basically unfair manufacturing practices, and that's on more than 40 countries. So, I mean, these are huge measures, again, just totally remaking the global trading system. And, you know, ones that they think are going to be a lot more durable. You know, this law that they're using has been challenged in court numerous times. But it hasn't been used in this way, this incredibly broad way. So, you know, I guess we'll see. We're kind of on unprecedented ground in terms of tariffs, and in terms of the court cases that are challenging them as well.
1: Just what we need, more unprecedented ground. Anna Swanson at the New York Times on this Friday, Catherine Rempel at MS Now. Thanks, you two.
20: Thanks, Scott.
21: Thanks, Scott.
1: Have a great weekend. Wall Street on this Friday. I mean, you know, things could have been better. We'll have the details when we do the numbers.

0: So, oil, both benchmarks up another 4.5% today. Brent North Sea is at almost $88 a barrel. You all know why. Big oil knows why, too. So some of the oil majors, as they're called, Chevron most specifically, is reported to be working on a deal. They are looking for ways to get oil to market that don't include putting it on a ship and going through the Strait of Hormuz. Big, long oil pipelines from wellhead to water. It would be a big change in how things are done, and it would be tricky to get done. Marketplace's Kristen Schwab has more.
1: Right now, the details of this deal between Chevron and Iraq are vague. It's just a pre-deal deal of sorts, a commitment to exploring an actual deal. Alan Gelder is Senior Vice President of Refining, Chemicals, and Oil Markets at Wood Mackenzie.
2: The vagueness kind of answers it all, really. The vagueness gives you an indication of the complexity.
1: The complexity of involving multiple governments, of operating in a politically unstable region, of deciding who's going to pick up the tab.
2: There's interest in doing this, but these things are just not quick.
1: What could be relatively quick is construction. Hugh Daigle is a professor of petroleum engineering at the University of Texas at Austin.
3: A pipeline is, you know, not a particularly complicated thing to install.
1: Plus, one through Syria already exists, though it needs repair. It's been offline since 2003 when the U.S. invaded Iraq. Daigle says if all goes well, the pipeline could be running in a handful of years, though it won't totally solve the oil logistics problem. 20 million barrels pass through the Strait of Hormuz each day when it's fully open. Daigle says this pipeline might carry 2 million.
3: Which is not nothing, but it would take a lot more of these pipelines to make up for, you know, the disruption that we've seen.
1: Daigle says the big takeaway here, even if this project doesn't happen, is what it signals about where oil companies and producers think the war is heading.
3: The market is starting to see that this might be a prolonged conflict that might have more or less permanent changes in how oil flows out of that part of the world.
1: Chevron seems to think the threat is high enough to consider making a multi-billion dollar bet. I'm Kristen Schwab for Marketplace.

0: How much of the average person's social media feed do you think is sponsored, bought and paid for by a brand? I'm going to go ahead and say a lot, because the industry we're talking about here, influencer marketing for the insiders, is a $37 billion a year operation. And for that kind of money, you better believe there's a growing class of social media professionals making everything work behind the scenes. Marketplace's Maria Hollenhorst has that one.
1: Jobs in influencer marketing are like a lot of jobs.
2: I'm always in my inbox.
1: That's Sophia Perez, one of 73 employees at The Sociable Society, a creator management agency based in Southern California. Their business is managing the business of about 300 creators, a lot of lifestyle and beauty influencers. Sophia's job title is creator coordinator. That day, she was uploading draft videos to Google Drive, making sure a couple of influencers had the info they needed to get to an event the next day, and coordinating revisions on a makeup tutorial.
2: The brand requested some, edits.
1: The brand in question is Armani Beauty. Part of their advertising budget is going towards this makeup tutorial featuring a specific foundation.
2: They just wanted more focus on the actual foundation rather than the entire makeup routine.
1: Because that's what a lot of advertising looks like in 2026. It's not a huge endorsement deal with a major celebrity in a TV commercial, but a tutorial posted by someone with a couple hundred thousand followers backed by a creator agency. Sophia is 26 years old and got this job after finishing an MBA and leaving a full-time job at a bank.
2: My parents thought I was crazy.
1: Because, sure, uploading revisions of makeup tutorials might seem like a step down from working in finance, but this industry is growing. The Sociable Society is just one small agency, but big companies are getting in on creator management too. CAA, one of Hollywood's biggest talent agencies, recently formed a $250 million holding company to focus on creators. And Accenture, the global professional services firm, acquired another influencer marketing agency called Whaler for an undisclosed sum.
3: People still think that this is like, oh, 20-year-olds just having fun and posting videos. It's not. It's a full business model.
1: That's Carolyn Suarez, Vice President of Finance and Operations at the Sociable Society. Her team is responsible for collecting payments on behalf of creators. They send out about 2,000 invoices a month, which can range from a few thousand dollars to more than 100,000 each.
4: This week, I have a couple of creator calls.
1: Jess Golden is Director of Creator Management. Part of her job is managing posting schedules.
4: In some of our contracts, there's 12-hour blackout periods where they can't post any other sponsored content for a certain period of time. So yesterday was a lot of just juggling that and trying to make sure that everyone ended up happy and that we were still meeting our contractual obligations, but also that the creators weren't going insane and blah, blah, blah, blah, blah.
1: There's a lot in that blah, blah, blah, blah, blah. Each sponsored post has a contract that's reviewed by one of the agency's six lawyers.
5: When we first started, it was really, we lovingly called it the Wild Wild West. I mean, very few rule books to follow.
1: That's Emily Fonda, one of the co-founders of the Sociable Society, which, like most agencies, is a commission-based business. She started this company 11 years ago with her partner, J. Kent Hume.
6: The biggest challenge that this space has now is the volume of business that is coming to the creator's way. It's about the back end side that nobody really sees, or the non-sexy stuff.
1: That non-sexy stuff, like legal contracts and invoices and posting schedules, has put the Sociable Society on pace to grow another 40% this year and hire around 8 more people. I'm Maria Hollenhorst for Marketplace.

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1: 146. The Nasdaq gave up 361 points, about 1.4%. 25,520. A lot of fives and twos there again. I'm just saying. The S&P 500 down 76 points, 1%, 74.57. For the week, 5 days going by. The Dow down 0.9%. The Nasdaq off 2.9%. S&P 500 sank 1.5%. On this day in 1955, the world got its first look at Tomorrowland and Fantasyland when Disneyland debuted in Anaheim, California. Admission price back then, $1 for adults. That's $12.51 in today's money. Also in today's money, a single-day adult ticket, 104 American simoleons. Walt Disney, meanwhile, fell 2% on the day. 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

0: This is Marketplace. I'm Kai Ryssdal. I think we talked about the American Time Use Survey the other day. The Bureau of Labor Statistics runs it. The Census Bureau actually does the survey, literally asking us how we spend our time. Turns out we spend about 5 hours a day doing things that aren't work or sleep. And of those 5 hours, we spend about 30 minutes talking to other people and more than 2.5 hours watching TV. That's not great, but it kind of gets worse because, as Ben Stieverman reported in Bloomberg the other day, we are not spending a whole lot of time anymore having fun. Ben, thanks for coming on the program.
1: Thanks for having me.
2: I do not mind telling you that this is a depressing article, first of all. but let's get down to brass tacks here. How much less fun are we having and why?
1: If you look at how much time people are spending face-to-face, that has plunged over the last two decades. And then if you ask people about their happiness, that is also plunged. That suggests we're having a lot less fun, especially the fun that really matters, which is not just scrolling on a phone, but actually getting out in the real world with other human beings and having shared experiences.
2: All right, so let's dig in a little bit. Is it because all of that having experiences stuff is getting more expensive? Is it because we've got our noses buried in our phones? What's going on?
1: Well, I think the common explanation is that it's all social media's fault. It's all the smartphone's fault.
2: Yeah.
1: But if you compare the United States with other countries that are just as online as we are in Europe and Asia, we have become much more unhappy. So something unique must be happening here that is driving a decline in happiness and a decline in

0: face-to-face interactions.
1: Is it, just to pick up on how you start this piece, is it availability? I mean, we have some number of fewer golf courses and some number of fewer swimming pools. I forget the exact data, but there's just less places to go do this stuff too.
0: Yeah, I think it's a combination of a few things. It's, first of all, the price of leaving the house has gone up. And you could look at gas prices, but you can also just look at concert tickets. There's so many more experiences that are premium experiences where, you know, if you just pay the basic rate, you're going to be having a much worse experience. You're going to be waiting in longer lines. So there's been both of a price problem where the prices have gone up, but also there's also less places to go. Like the population of the United States has increased substantially this century, and we have not kept pace in terms of beachfront resorts, in terms of golf courses. We've lost in some of these categories quite a bit. Thousands fewer golf courses, thousands fewer bars and nightclubs.
1: One hates to blame the ultra wealthy, but I'm gonna, because I just saw an article in the New York Times the other day about how the wealthy are enjoying the World Cup. And I'm like, well, yes, that's a different world. But they are bidding up the price of a lot of things that, that many not incredibly wealthy folk want to do.
0: The thing that I keep thinking about is beach towns. And, so who ends up with those prime spots near the shore in those beach towns that we used to love to go when we were kids? It's wealthy people, like, and they can afford to pay twice as much as they did before the pandemic for a summer rental. Whereas if you're just still saving and you're living off your wages, you're really getting squeezed out.
1: All right. End this thing on a high note for me. What's good out there in terms of having fun?
0: I think that we have started to recognize the importance of creating real life interactions. And you see cities trying to bring back life. It could be issuing new liquor licenses to communities that where there just aren't very many gathering spots anymore. There are efforts, I think, at the local level that I see to bring back some fun.
1: Get out there and touch grass, gang. Ben Steverman at Bloomberg. Ben, thanks a lot. Appreciate your time.
0: My pleasure.

0: We're going to do a 180 here to a place that nobody, maybe literally not ever, has accused of having a fun shortage. Las Vegas, Nevada. Tejal Rao is chief restaurant critic for the New York Times, where she wrote about that city's famous, infamous maybe, but also ever-changing buffet scene.
1: It's not that the very first buffet was in Las Vegas or that Las Vegas invented the buffet, but this hotel called the El Rancho, they started this thing they called the Chuck Wagon Service in 1946 for the really late night gamblers at the casino. So from 1 to 4, if you were there gambling, it was like, okay, keep gambling, keep spending your money, and we've got food for you. You don't even have to go to a restaurant and waste your time sitting and ordering and waiting. Just go grab something at the Chuck Wagon. And it was a really, really smart marketing move. And so it wasn't the very first buffet ever, but it was this buffet that was widely imitated across the Strip afterwards. Before the pandemic, there were about 70, and I got an email earlier this year from someone who told me that there are only, you know, 6 or 7 of those left. So I went to Las Vegas to visit some of the more iconic, extravagant buffets in the casinos on the Strip. There was a part of me that just wanted to like understand and appreciate this thing before it disappears, because it seems like it might. I consulted a lot of people who go to the buffets often, who love them, and they were like, the first thing you do is you walk around the room and you take it all in so that you can strategize. But the thing is, by the time I got to the end of looking at everything, my brain just sort of short-circuited and I got a whole bunch of things I don't want. And a server said, you're at the buffet, like you can just start, get a fresh plate and start over. You can do this as many times as you want. So I felt like she was allowing me to have a second chance, and I took it, but I really did lose my mind a little bit. I really loved observing the people around me and all their different strategies and the way different families have different ways of approaching the buffet. Some people do it all together as a group. It's so beautiful. It's like multi-generational, multilingual. There are kids, there are grandparents. It's just every kind of person, every kind of family. It's a real delight. Dining culture in Las Vegas has changed a lot on the Strip, and celebrity restaurants have become more of the focus. And then I think, you know, GLP-1s are maybe reshaping the way that we go out to eat. Although I just think, despite all these things, that there's so much joy to be found in an hour and a half at a totally absurd and extravagant buffet. So I really hope they do not disappear completely. And they're part of like the magic of Las Vegas.
0: Tejal Rao, you can read her in the New York Times.

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1: This final note on the way out today, just because we were talking tariffs with Anna up at the top of the program. President Trump is apparently upset with Canada over the smoke drifting down from the wildfires up there. So today he said on his social media feed that, and this is a quote, "The costs of the pollution will of necessity be added to the tariffs Canada is currently paying." I know y'all know this, and I know I'm banging my head against the wall, but who is going to tell him that it's not Canada that is paying the tariffs? Anyone? Anyone? Our theme music was composed by BJ Lederman. Marketplace's executive producer is Nancy Fargali. Joanne Griffith is the chief content officer. Neil Scarborough is the vice president and general manager. I'm Kai Rizdahl. Have yourselves a great weekend, everybody. We will see you back here on Monday, all right?

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1: On a slow flow echoes, music by Quiet Resonance. He is a guitarist from Mississippi who creates ambient landscapes. We'll hear from his album, Snowblind. We'll also hear music from electronic producer George Fitzgerald off his latest EP, Not As I. It is I, John DiLiberto, on Echoes from PRX.
2: 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Drew is calling for a wet weekend, partly cloudy tonight, overnight lows in the mid to upper 60s, showers and thunderstorms Saturday, some smoke and reduced air quality, highs in the low to mid 80s, showers early on Sunday, but increasing sun through the day with highs in the mid 70s. 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
3: From WHYY in Philadelphia, this is Fresh Air. I'm David Bean Cooley. On today's Fresh Air, one of the stars of the critically acclaimed series The Bear, Eben Moss Backrack, who plays Richie. The setting is a restaurant. There's a lot of yelling, cursing, and frenetic energy, which seems spontaneous.
4: To make something that alive feeling in a way, I think, you know, it takes an enormous amount of rehearsal. Between the actors, in the camera department, in the props department.
3: Moss Backrack, who won 2 consecutive Emmys for the role, talks about his character's transformation over the years. The Bear is now streaming its 5th and final season. I'll have a tribute to the show, and Justin Chang reviews the new film, The Odyssey. First, the news.
5: Live from NPR News in Washington, I'm Libby Casey. Despite promising major revelations about election security in last night's primetime address, President Trump repeated unfounded claims about election interference. Documents provided by the White House did not back up his assertions that the election system is, quote, broken. NPR's Franco Ordonez says Trump used a high-profile perch to steer the political conversation.
6: This speech may also be about redefining the terms of the debate going into the midterms. I mean, voters are very concerned about the economy and Iran, and that's been hurting Trump politically. But election security is something that has energized Trump supporters in the past. So even though many of these claims have already been debunked, Democrats actually risk being drawn into a prolonged back and forth with Republicans on proposals that they think are popular, instead of spending that time talking about the economy.
5: Democrats reacted to Trump's speech by warning that he could use his claims to curb voting rights and cast doubt on the midterm elections. President Trump's social media company is planning to sell faster access to the president's posts. As NPR's Bobby Allen reports, the service is being offered to banks and Wall Street trading firms.
7: The company that runs Trump's Truth Social platform is offering to give customers faster access to the president's often long and rambling social media posts. At times, Trump makes major announcements about policy or foreign affairs from his Truth Social account, whether about tariffs or the war in Iran. Those posts can move financial markets. And now for a fee reportedly up to $100,000. Customers can access these updates faster than the general public. Critics of the licensing fee for presidential announcements say it's an abuse of government power that would allow Wall Street investors to profit from White House developments, potentially at the expense of American citizens. Government ethics disclosures show Trump earned more than $2 billion in his first year back in office. Bobby Allen, NPR News.
5: Taylor Farms, one of the largest suppliers of salad in the U.S., announced it is recalling all iceberg lettuce sourced from central Mexico. NPR's Allison Aubrey reports the product is linked to cyclospora cases in 5 states.
8: The FDA's traceback investigation identified a single supplier of iceberg lettuce from Mexico as the potential source of thousands of cyclospora cases in Indiana, Kentucky, Michigan, Ohio, and West Virginia. Taylor Farms confirmed it is removing all iceberg lettuce sourced from central Mexico. The company says no Taylor Farms branded salads or kits that you can buy in the grocery store are associated with this outbreak. Federal health officials say more than 1,600 people infected with cyclospora reported eating Taco Bell in the 5 states. And in Michigan, investigators interviewed nearly 200 people who'd gotten sick after eating at Taco Bell, and 90% said they'd eaten iceberg lettuce as part of their meal. The move follows Taco Bell's announcement to voluntarily remove potentially affected lettuce. Allison Aubrey, NPR News.
5: This is NPR. The Beijing-based company Moonshot unveiled a new AI model today called Kimi K3 that it says can compete with Anthropic's Claude and OpenAI's ChatGPT. It's the latest from Chinese startups using open-source AI technology to release increasingly powerful models at sharply lower costs than Silicon Valley. An air quality health alert is in effect ahead of this weekend's World Cup final. NPR's William Jones reports.
0: With a thick haze blanketing the New York region, officials have been urging residents to stay indoors if they can. That didn't stop the Spanish team from training outdoors on Thursday. They'll play Argentina on Sunday afternoon at the New York, New Jersey Stadium, which is an open-air facility. The poor air quality, which is caused by Canadian wildfire smoke sweeping south, has already had an impact on other games in New York this week. A record crowd watched Gotham FC play Washington Spirit in the National Women's Soccer League despite the orange haze. Players took two breaks each half because of the air quality index. Some rain, however, is forecasted, which could help disperse some of the smoke ahead of the World Cup final on Sunday. William Jones, NPR News.
5: The World Cup has meant big business for beer and breweries in the U.S. Bars in Boston reported needing emergency deliveries to keep taps from running dry on some game days. FIFA says fans downed a total of 290,000 stadium beers during the 6 matches in Philadelphia. This comes as beer sales in the U.S. have been struggling for about a decade as consumers cut back for health reasons. This is NPR News.
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3: This is Fresh Air. I'm TV critic David Bean Cooley. The Bear, the FX series about people running a Chicago restaurant, has won 21 Emmy Awards so far and is nominated for 8 more for its 4th season, including for guest actress Jamie Lee Curtis and guest actor Rob Reiner. The show's 5th and final season currently is running weekly on FX and streaming in its entirety on Hulu. And The Bear is ending with a bang, not a whimper. Today on Fresh Air, we'll listen back to an interview from last year with Eben Moss-Bachrach, who's already won 2 Emmys for the role of Richie, the family friend who now co-runs the restaurant known as The Bear. And I'll start with an appreciation and overview of the TV series, because The Bear has been a delectable treat from start to finish. Christopher Storer created and unveiled The Bear in 2022, telling the story of a talented chef, Carmen Berzato, who left home to train at a Michelin-starred restaurant. He returns to Chicago after the suicide of his brother Mikey, who had run a small sandwich shop. Carm, played by Jeremy Allen White from Showtime's Shameless, decides to help his family by taking charge of the family business, and eventually transforming it into a high-end restaurant. His family includes his sister Sugar, played by Abby Elliott, and their unstable mom, played by Jamie Lee Curtis. There's also a large unofficial extended family, childhood friends and loved ones who call themselves cousins or uncles. In its first season, The Bear hit TV with intoxicating originality. Its characters were compelling, and the cast was talented. White's portrayal of Carm was a study in both commitment and torment. Sydney, the new employee, played by Ayo Edebiri, rose quickly through the ranks due to her obvious vision and talent. But she, like the other chefs and staff members, had as much baggage as inspiration. The Bear started out as part soap opera and part celebration of fine food. Each episode presented montages of the preparation and presentation of various dishes, while examining the effort and emotional toll of doing that day after day. The Bear billed itself, and still does, as a comedy, and has won all its Emmys in that category. But to me, watching the bear is as tense as watching the pit, and that's not a casually chosen reference. By season two, the bear was like a hot new restaurant with rave reviews. Everyone wanted to visit, and in terms of guest stars, almost everybody did. A brilliant program from that season was a flashback episode showing Christmas dinner with the extended family. And look who showed up on the guest list. John Bernthal from The Walking Dead as Mikey, their older brother, was there, even though, in this show's narrative, he would die by suicide soon after. Also at the dinner table, Oliver Platt as Uncle Jimmy, Bob Odenkirk as Uncle Lee, Sarah Paulson as Cousin Michelle, and John Mulaney as family friend Stevie. At dinner, Uncle Lee is goading Mikey for repeating old stories. Mikey responds by throwing a dinner fork at him. And it only gets more tense from there.
11: Cut it out.
12: Rich?
11: Hey, look, here's the thing. You see, I can throw forks because this is our father's house.
12: Mike.
11: Right?
12: Rich.
11: Lee. My father's house.
13: We have lift off.
12: Okay, you got everyone's attention. So go ahead and tell us a story we've all heard a million times already.
11: That's good, Lee.
12: Yeah, tell a story about how you're living with your mom and you're borrowing money off of her and any other sucker who'll listen to your bull.
11: Lee, shut the f-
12: You're one of the suckers, Jimmy. I'm sorry. I told him not to listen to you. I told him not to help. I told him to tell you to go scratch.
11: Thanks a whole lot, buddy. You come back next year, okay?
12: It's fine. It's fine because this guy's nothing and he's nobody. And I know you're scared and you're afraid, aren't you, Michael? And Michael, I don't know what the f- you're on, but whatever it is, if you can hear me through the fog, throw another fork at me, you're going to get rocked.
3: Subsequent seasons of The Bear have charted the restaurant's rise and fall, and, through additional flashback episodes, given us deep dives into the pasts of various characters. Last season ended with the restaurant facing closure, but this new final season is all about staying afloat for one more day. Most of the 8-episode final season rolls out in a single day, just like The Pit. On a day when supplies are down to almost nothing, there's a massive storm hitting Chicago, and there's a glitch in the reservation system that has them facing way more diners than they can handle. The Bear books each evening's tables to account for a number of turns, the total times each table can be cleared for a new service in a given evening. The staff is expecting lots of cancellations because of the horrible weather, but Eben Moss Backrack, as Richie, delivers the latest news to the rest of the staff. With, as always, plenty of expletives.
14: All right, team meeting.
15: Yo, how we looking?
14: So let me preface this, that we all knew that today was going to be a hard day when we came in here, right?
15: Yeah.
14: But this...
16: We have at least a turn? Can you please say that we have at least one turn?
14: We have at least one turn, yeah.
16: Okay.
15: What does that mean?
14: Well, we have some reservations.
15: What's that?
14: Oh, yes, of course, you're 7:30.
15: All right, gotcha. So what is it? A usual? Like a turn and a half? A turn and a quarter because of the rain?
14: That's some, and some more.
16: How many more?
13: Richie.
14: What? Just... We have another turn and a half.
16: Excuse me?
13: We're at three turns.
14: Three turns.
16: No.
14: Yes, we are going to maximize.
16: No. We are going to get destroyed.
17: What's up? Oh, we're at three turns.
14: Yeah.
17: What? That's impossible.
14: Check it.
18: Why is everybody standing around?
17: Oh, my God. Richie, we're at three turns?
14: Yeah, why is everybody freaking out?
17: We're at three.
14: Yo, cousin, you probably get three turns all the time.
15: Yeah, no, absolutely. At the best restaurant in the world with 100 employees, a lot of money, and 13 Lucas.
17: So we have none of that.
15: To be positive.
14: Shocker.
15: This is incredible.
14: Yes.
15: We need the money.
14: Yes, correct.
17: We won't get the money if we can't handle this. We do not have enough food for three full turns.
19: Yeah, correct.
14: Yes. No, look, I understand that this is a lot of people. I get that, but we're going to circle our wagons. And we're going to turn this into a champagne problem.
16: Cool.
3: At the end of this season, The Bear is shutting its doors. It does so with a beautiful final episode, one that is both emotional and satisfying, and which serves all its characters well. But I can't help feeling a little sad, and not just because Abby Elliott, who broke out as a cast member of Saturday Night Live, was so quietly moving in her dramatic scenes this final season that she brought me to tears. And now, I'm sad to have to say goodbye to The Bear. But if you haven't visited it, you should, and still can. All 5 seasons are available on Hulu. Now, let's listen to the interview Fresh Air's Anne-Marie Baldonado did last year with Eben Moss Backrack, who plays Richie on The Bear. They began with a scene from the first episode of the series. Richie is dealing with the recent death of his best friend and business partner, Michael, and the return of Michael's younger brother, Carmi, who has plans to transform the neighborhood sandwich shop Richie used to run with Michael. Here's Eben Moss Backrack as Richie, with Jeremy Allen White as Carmi, and Ayo Adeboye as Sydney.
14: Hold on. Listen, let's just have a conversation for a second. Whoa, is this?
17: This is Sydney. I'm staging today.
14: You're whatting today?
18: That's Sydney. She's helping us out today.
14: Cousin, you ordering different mayonnaise, bro?
17: These bananas?
18: No, all you, chef.
14: Yeah, all you, chef. This bit, he was using them to make a giant nut muffin.
18: It was a play on a panettone. It would have been beautiful if you'd let me finish it, all right?
14: Richie Jeremovich. Pleasure to meet you, sweetheart.
18: Don't say sweetheart, you weirdo.
14: Darn, Carm, you're so woke. I meant nothing by it. Sydney. Saying sweetheart's just part of our Italian heritage.
17: That's beautiful.
14: Okay, listen. I'm trying to talk to you, okay? Don't be rude and start doing a million things like, oh, smart, I don't remember having time to take care of your mom for 6. I got all kinds of receipts from my divorce lawyer backing up because all the time I'm spent trying to put your family back together because you're too much of a c***er to come home. The guys are texting me. You're telling them to do all sorts of weird backwards. Don't do that, Carmen. Don't go messing with our heads and ordering different mayonnaise and hiring new bras without talking to me first. This is your brother's house, okay? Yeah, remember? I was running it fine without you.
18: Why didn't you leave it to you then?
19: Eben Moss Backrack, welcome to Fresh Air.
4: Thanks, thank you.
19: I know that you're very protective of the characters that you play, so I want you to know, I mean this in the best possible way, I think that Richie is the character I've done the most dramatic 180 on, maybe ever. We just heard Richie from the beginning of the series, but as the show goes on, I know I'm not alone when I say that we're rooting for Richie. I feel that in many ways, he's the heart of the show, which is a testament to the writing and to your performance. What did you know early on about the journey that Richie was going to take?
4: I knew that this was a man who was suffering, who was finding himself in a world that he didn't really recognize anymore, who felt under threat, back against the wall, kind of, you know, trying to grab anything that was could keep him afloat. And somebody in that position, I think that kind of a part can hold a lot of volatile, dangerous, spontaneous behavior. Sort of like a lot can be justified by somebody who's fighting for their survival. And then as somebody who's at, like at a certain point in my life, you know, I also related to this guy. I'm just seeing, you know, so many things that I loved in my neighborhood, in my city, changing and seeing things, everything becoming a bank. You know, I really related to him in that way.
19: I will say that the bear can be a pretty stressful watch. You know, there's yelling often, adrenaline always, and there's, you know, this anxiety that pulses throughout a lot of the time. What is it like to film? Does it feel that pitched as you're doing it? Does it feel that, like, high octane?
4: It's funny for me to think about like a set that would be like how the scenes are. Like they call cut and then everyone's screaming at each other and putting out the cigarettes that were in the scene and then lighting up cigarettes that they're going to smoke in between takes. No, I mean, to make something that alive feeling in a way, I think, you know, it takes an enormous amount of rehearsal between the actors, between the actors in the camera department, and the props department. Like we have such a deep and wonderful crew that, you know, it really requires a lot of sensitivity and listening. I think the people involved in making the bear listen a lot more than Richie, Sydney, and Carmi. So it's a very loving, fun, calm, well-run set.
19: I want to play a scene from season 3 of the show. The restaurant is getting off the ground, but both Richie and Carmi are still battling. They've just had a huge fight on the first day of service for friends and family, and they really yelled hateful things at each other. The character Richie even calls Carmi Didi, which is Carmi's mom's name, and calling that maybe one of the biggest insults Richie could give because, you know, that mom is pretty, you know, troubled. anyway, they're trying to get back on track and have the restaurant be successful, but they have different ideas about how to do that. So here's the scene.
14: Hey, Chef Sid, have you seen my iron? Also, when you have a sec, would you ask Chef Carmen what the f*** do my table's up for?
15: Chef Sid, would you please tell Richard that I thought I would set him up for success and arrange his tables in a more efficient pattern?
14: Is that what you did?
15: Yes, that's what I did. It was really funny. I I walked in, and it was so strange. It looked like the person who had done it previously had never left the city of Chicago.
14: I can leave the city of Chicago out of it.
15: Zero flow, no efficiency, so I thought I'd give you a hand.
14: Chef said, would you tell Chef Carmen that I can give him a hand if he
15: wants to give me a hand? He can give me a hand.
17: I just might suggest that the both of you stop, because I don't like this at all.
14: Sid, it's fine. Chef Carmen uses power phrases because he's a baby replicant who's not self-actualized, which is maybe why he repeatedly referred to me as a loser.
15: Richie, I apologize.
14: No, it's all good. I don't need your apology. I know how you feel now. Also, I respect your honesty and bravery from inside a locked vault.
15: You know what? Matter of fact, Chef Sidney, I don't remember Richard apologizing for all the he was literally screaming
17: Natalie,
15: at me while I was in the
14: like, I love you?
17: No. Nope.
15: What?
14: You know what? Out there, that's my dojo. Gets rearranged without my approval or consent. It creates an environment of fear, and fear does not exist in that dojo.
15: Richard, I added more two tops because all those four tops were nonsense.
14: You
15: okay?
14: Added the four tops in the
15: I
14: first
15: moved
14: place,
15: the
14: dog.
15: Flowers because
14: you
15: Jesus Christ, that was a lot of flowers.
14: Guys, those
15: and
14: flowers
15: I said, I'm
14: are
15: sorry,
14: elegant.
15: But I can't apologizing,
14: shit.
15: And you're screaming.
14: Am I?
15: Yeah, you are.
14: Oh, yeah, that's.
15: Worse. Is it rich, Richard?
14: You want to get the out of my
17: and
14: face,
17: you
14: Carmen?
17: Both shut up, please.
14: Sorry, Sid. It's just. Textbook sublimation. You've seen it once, you've seen it 1,000 times.
17: I actually don't know what to do right now.
19: That's a scene from season 3 of The Bear with Io Debrie, Jeremy Allen White, and Eben Moss Bachrach. When a scene is like that with that much screaming, is it written that way, or are you sort of improvising how you approach the arguing?
14: That scene. To quote Walter in The Big Lebowski, 8-year-olds, dude. That scene was as written. I mean, you know, at this point in Richie's life, you know, he's trying to do some work. He's reading some self-help books. And, I don't really have that kind of vernacular at my disposal. Like, you know, all the self-actualization. And I'm sure there were some changes in words from take to take. But, yeah, I wouldn't call it, like, improvising.
3: Eben Moss Bachrach speaking to Fresh Air's Anne-Marie Baldonado in 2025. More after a break. This is Fresh Air.

0: Let's get back to Anne-Marie Baldonado's interview from last year with actor Eben Moss Backrack, who co-stars as Richie on The Bear. The Bear is now in its final season.
1: One thing that's heartbreaking about Richie is how he mourns the end of his marriage. And because of flashbacks, we know that it seems like on the timeline, as recently as 5 years ago, Richie and his wife were together. They were about to have a baby and they were very much together. But by the time we meet Richie 5 years later, his marriage is over and his ex-wife is with someone else. And I want to play a scene from that episode, Forks. Richie is working at the Michelin star restaurant for that week. He's taking a break and gets a phone call from his ex-wife, played by Gillian Jacobs.
2: Hey.
3: Hey, how are you?
2: I'm good. I'm great. What's going on? Is Eva okay?
3: No, she's great. She's totally great. Yeah.
2: Oh, yo, Jimmy, I got those Taylor Swift tics.
3: You did?
2: Yeah.
3: She's going to be so excited.
2: I know, right?
3: This is incredible.
2: Actually, I got three if you want to come, You don't have to.
3: No, it's not. That's so sweet. That's so sweet. I know you're really busy, so I wanted to just tell you something. And it's a little bit hard to say.
2: Okay. Are you all right?
3: I'm fine. Yeah, I'm fine. I just want you to hear it from me. Frank proposed to me.
2: What'd you say?
3: I said yes. He's like a really good guy.
2: That's great, Tiff.
3: Thank you. I want you to know that nothing's gonna change between us.
2: That's awesome.
3: And I love you.
1: That's a scene from season 2 of The Bear. Will we learn more about what happened to their marriage in that relatively short period of time?
4: Yeah, that scene, Bear, a comedy.
1: that scene's brutal.
4: Gillian Jacobs, such a great actress. I love working with her. Unfortunately, most of our scenes are phone calls because they don't have much of a relationship anymore. Actually, I do think there's a lot of tenderness there, and she genuinely loves him. Do we learn more about what happened with them? We spend more time with them together as parents, as exes, in terms of like a literal sense of like a flashback of the two of them. That's not something that we've shot.
1: I think one thing that makes viewers love Richie is the way that he is with his daughter. Even though he's divorced, he's so devoted to her and doing the right thing by her and trying to be a good dad. Besides having what seems like a tough upbringing where he sort of, so much so that he becomes part of the family that own the restaurant. You have two daughters, and I think that being a parent of girls can be a very specific parenting experience. What did you want to make sure that you brought to Richie as a father?
4: I mean, some of the things that are challenging for him and making it difficult for him to navigate his way through the world, like loyalty, honesty in a way. So these things, I think, are sometimes hindrances and sometimes, they're really great qualities. And I wanted to see the kind of converse of some of these things in his relationship with his daughter. Obviously, he's a dad that would do anything for his daughter, like so many parents, like most parents, I would say. And then he's really into her world, and where he doesn't listen as well on the outside with her. His time with her is so limited that it's so valuable. And I think each minute is something that he really invests himself and tries to be present in a way that he's not when he's at the restaurant.
1: There's a scene later in that episode where Richie has completely won everyone over at the fancy restaurant. He's really getting it and getting the value of his work. And he's driving home singing along to the Taylor Swift song Love Story. And it's this great triumphant moment for Richie. How did that moment come about? It's just such a great moment.
4: It's so nice to spend just a few minutes, like, singing something loudly and celebrating and having exuberance and driving and singing along with a song that you love loudly. I mean, that's such a visceral, great kind of release. So, yeah, I really enjoyed that evening. I love those speed bumps. I love the squeaks, the squeak of the suspension in the car. It's a love story, baby, just say yes.
0: Eben Moss-Bachrach speaking to Fresh Air's Anne-Marie Baldonado last year. The Bear, in which he co-stars as Richie, is presenting its final season on FX and Hulu. And Justin Chang reviews one of the most eagerly awaited films of the year, Christopher Nolan's The Odyssey. I'm David Bianculli, and this is Fresh Air.

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0: This is Fresh Air. In Christopher Nolan's much-anticipated adaptation of Homer's Odyssey, Matt Damon stars as the ancient Greek warrior king Odysseus, who, after fighting in the Trojan Wars, spends years trying to find his way home to Ithaca. The star-filled ensemble cast also features Anne Hathaway, Tom Holland, and Robert Pattinson. The Odyssey opens in theaters everywhere this week. Our film critic, Justin Chang, has this review.
1: Both admirers and detractors of the writer-director Christopher Nolan have noted his long-standing obsession with dead wives. In movies like Memento, The Prestige, and Inception, the male protagonists are driven toward reckless, delusional, and even vengeful acts by the memories of their late spouses. One of the refreshing novelties of Nolan's new film, The Odyssey, is that the wife in question here is alive and well. She's Penelope, Queen of Ithaca, played by Anne Hathaway. And her husband, Odysseus, played by Matt Damon, spends 2 decades trying to return home to her after the Trojan War.

0: Nolan, working largely from Emily Wilson's celebrated 2017 translation of Homer's epic poem, lays out the story in unexpectedly straightforward fashion. Penelope and her son, Telemachus, that's Tom Holland, cling to hope that Odysseus will return. Meanwhile, coarse suitors have taken over the palace, vying for Penelope's hand in remarriage. Robert Pattinson plays the most conniving of the lot, who tells Penelope that Odysseus will never return.
1: This is a household waiting for a master. I want you to choose me.
2: Ithaca's king is coming back.
1: No, he's not.
0: But Odysseus is in fact still alive on a distant island. His memory has been bewitched by the nymph Calypso, that's Charlize Theron, and the story of his long, long journey tumbles out in a cascade of flashbacks. The jumbled timeline suits Nolan's love of nonlinear plotting. Still, I had a lot of questions going in. How would a filmmaker known for his narrative surprises tackle one of the best-known stories in all literature? And how would a director of heady, high-tech action movies adapt to Homer's ancient world of gods and monsters? The gods themselves are largely absent, with the exception of Athena, who pops up every so often in the form of Zendaya to counsel Odysseus. Nolan is a downbeat realist by nature, which gives the Odyssey a fascinating tension. It's a fantasy made by a skeptic at heart. The supernatural elements have been tamped down. When the island-dwelling sorceress Circe briefly transforms Odysseus's men into pigs, the magic has a low-key, almost tactile realism, aided in no small part by Samantha Morton's chillingly intense performance as Circe. And when the men outwit a giant cyclops in his lair, Nolan pares away almost all the dialogue. Gone are Odysseus's showboating speeches, and goes full-bore monster movie in a way he never really has before. Visually, Nolan is clearly pushing himself. The film was shot entirely with 70mm IMAX cameras, and the images of Odysseus's ships at sea are stunningly majestic. There's a ferocious intimacy to the action scenes, some of which play out in near-total darkness, illuminated only by flickering firelight and set to Ludwig Göransson's pulse-pounding score. Nolan brilliantly recreates the famous Trojan horse deception, masterminded by Odysseus himself, in two gripping set pieces, culminating in the total destruction of Troy. As he recalls these shattering events, Odysseus is flooded with regret, which Damon fully conveys in a terse, plain-spoken performance that ranks among his finest work. Nolan treats the sacking of Troy as an epical tragedy, comparable to the dawn of atomic warfare in Oppenheimer, an event that forever changed how humans and nations dealt with each other. In a way, Nolan has been telling versions of Homer's epic for decades. His films are about men trying to find their way home, even when home and the world around them has become almost unrecognizable. The Odyssey is thrilling but uneven, though it moves pretty swiftly for being so overstuffed. There are striking performances from Lupita Nyong'o as a fiercely defiant Helen of Troy, Himesh Patel as Odysseus's second-in-command, and a very moving John Leguizamo as an Ithacan swineherd who longs for Odysseus's return. Throughout the film, you can almost feel Nolan thinking his way through the material, figuring out which parts of the text to leave alone and which parts to cut or embellish. Some sequences, like when Odysseus tussles with the sea monsters Scylla and Charybdis, feel a little perfunctory. But then we'll get an inspired subplot featuring Elliot Page as a Greek soldier whose grim fate weighs heavily on Odysseus's conscience. And you remember that Nolan, whose style has often been dismissed as coldly intellectual, is one of our most emotionally driven filmmakers. There's no puzzle-like trickery to the final act of The Odyssey. It plays out with a classical simplicity and directness, and Damon, Hathaway, and Holland are entirely convincing as a broken family being pieced together at long last. You realize why Nolan wanted to make this film, and why it feels like a prism through which his earlier films can be more deeply understood. for him, no less than for Odysseus, the Odyssey feels like a homecoming.
3: Justin Chang is a film critic for The New Yorker. He reviewed Christopher Nolan's The Odyssey. Harriet Clark was 11 months old when her mother was a getaway driver in the infamous 1981 robbery of a Brinks truck. The robbers were members of radical offshoots of the Weather Underground and the Black Panthers. For the next 37 years, Harriet spent Saturdays visiting her mother in prison. Her new novel is based on that. She's on Monday's show. Hope you can join us. 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Fresh Air's executive producer is Sam Brigger. Our technical director and engineer is Audrey Bentham, with additional engineering support from Julian Hertzfeld, Adam Staniszewski, and Charlie Kyer. Our interviews and reviews are produced and edited by Phyllis Myers, Anne-Marie Baldonado, Lauren Krenzel, Teresa Madden, Monique Nazareth, Thea Challoner, Susan Yakundi, Anna Bauman, and Nico Gonzalez-Whistler. Our digital media producer is Molly C.B. Nesper. 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
6: 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Drew is calling for a wet weekend, partly cloudy tonight, overnight lows in the mid to upper 60s, showers and thunderstorms Saturday, some smoke and reduced air quality, highs in the low to mid 80s, showers early on Sunday, but increasing sun through the day with highs in the mid 70s. 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
7: As a young man living in Chattanooga, Tennessee, John J. Lowe, who performs as Monrovia, tried to forget his early life in Liberia, but survivor's guilt caught up with him.
8: I felt like I didn't, you know, deserve it because I had chosen to try to live this American life, this American dream, and just try to assimilate, fit in with everybody, and not really think about those traumatic things.
7: Music was what helped Mon process those feelings. He'd play live on TikTok, and one moment led to a breakthrough.
8: It was an accident. My manager texts in the comment section, "Big love." And I just said, you know, "Big love ahead." And so that song was the opening to us being introduced to people.
7: The debut album is called Bloodline. It's filled with songs of resilience and protest while tracing a path from Liberia to America. Today, Monrovia joins us to play songs from the record and share his remarkable story. Join us. I'm Kaleo. This is World Cafe. You know, after I finished my conversation with Mon, I was like, I am so glad I had the chance to sit down and talk with him. What a magnetic personality. You'll hear this conversation in just a few minutes after Coldplay.